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Coming up, my friend Steven has a story from Australia. It's called The Right Time to Laugh. Let's get into the mood and travel to Australia for this traditional song called The Wild Colonial Boy.

0: You're listening to ICAM, and it's poetry time. I'm Emma Clark, and although it's hard to tell an alligator from a crocodile, believe me when I tell you that this poem is one of a kind. I'll be reading this poem called The Crocodile by Lewis Carroll. How doth the little crocodile improve his shining tail and pour the waters of the Nile on every golden scale. How cheerfully he seems to grin, how neatly spreads his claws and welcomes little fishes in with gently smiling jaws.
1: I can play.
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2: Let's hear a story.

Hello, this is Stephen. In Australia, there lives a great, beautiful bird which has an amazing tail made of very special feathers. And if they were held by the bird in an upright display, the tail feathers would very much resemble a stringed musical instrument that you and I know as a lyre. Now, in nature, the bird does not carry or hold his tail this way. But nonetheless, years ago, it came to be called the lyre bird, although the native Australians had already named it the woo-rail. Another thing to know about the lyre bird is that it has an astonishing ability to mimic sounds that it hears. Now I have a story for you about such a bird and its friends. Once upon a time, in a dense Australian thicket, a lyre bird that had been scratching and pecking about on a small hillock found a choice bit of food. Happy with his success, he promptly spread his tail and began rejoicing. Just then, along hopped a great green frog, who greeted the woo-rail, "Good morning, my friend," and then solemnly sat by, waiting, naturally, for the bird to invite him to share the feast. Instead of making such an offer, however, the lyre bird took the morsel and flew up into a tree branch. The frog stared upward until his neck hurt, and then at last he said, "My friend, yesterday you dined with me at my house. Can you not spare a bit of that food for me today?" "Oh, yes," said the woo-rail, for he did not wish to appear to be as greedy and as selfish as he really was. "Certainly I will share my breakfast with you. Come right up here. Help yourself." "But how can I?" asked the frog. "I have no wings for flying, and my feet are not made to climb so high." Looking about, the lyre bird spotted a vine hanging in the tree where he was perched. "Take hold of the vine end," he said. "I will pull you up to me." And so the great green frog grabbed onto the vine, and the woo-rail slowly pulled him up until he was on a level with the branch where the bird sat with his prize. "Thank you, my friend," exclaimed the frog. But just as he was about to hop from the vine to the branch and begin nibbling the food, the lyre bird suddenly let go the vine, and plump, down fell the frog to the ground. The woo-rail thought he had played a very fine joke, and laughed and laughed and laughed. Then he ate up all the breakfast himself. At the base of the tree, the shaken up and disappointed great green frog, he thought otherwise. He thought only about the injury and the insult that was done to him. And he mused, "The lyre bird has played a mean and wicked prank at my expense. I shall repay him as he deserves." Then he hopped off to a nearby stream where he knew the woo-rail liked to drink. At the riverbank, the frog began to drink. He drank and drank and drank. In fact, he drank until he had swallowed up not just all the water in that stream, but also all the water in all the rivers and lakes in all Australia. Well, you may imagine that the frog sat quite puffed up and huge, but very satisfied with his accomplishment. Solemnly, he blinked his eyes and waited for his trick to be discovered. Soon enough, the lyre bird was in great distress for thirst and was sufficiently punished to feel very sorry for how he had mistreated his friend. But was he alone in suffering the punishment for his meanness? Oh no, not at all. The rest of the birds and animals on the entire continent were thirsty, too. One by one, they went to the great green frog and begged him to give back the waters. The wild dog, the dingo, went. The spiny anteater, the echidna, went. So too went the huge bat, the flying fox. All these in turn pled, "Oh, great green frog, the woo-rail has done you wrong, it's true, but he is very, very sorry for that. And you know now that you are making all of us who are innocent suffer. Won't you please return our precious needed water? We shall surely perish otherwise." But the frog answered none of them, and silently kept the waters.
At last, the lyrebird himself went to the frog and begged his pardon as humbly and as sweetly as he could. Still, the stubborn frog only thought about how he had been insulted and injured. He did not forgive the bird, but he stayed all puffed up with the waters and only blinked his eyes. Even when a big black swan, a white eagle, a grand flightless emu, small parrots, and all manner of other birds rushed to the frog to entreat him, he would not relent. Parched and desperate, the birds and beasts gathered for a meeting. The wise, powerful owl predicted, if only the frog knew how ridiculous he is, sulking away, he would have to laugh at himself. Then the waters would gush from his mouth and fill up our rivers and lakes again. Aha, cried the echidna. In that case, let us do all we can to make him laugh. He will have no choice but to surrender our waters. The animals trooped to the huge, solemn, puffed-up frog, made a circle around him, and they performed their funniest antics. The duck-billed mole, the platypus, backed up to him, then whirled quickly around and showed off his flat duck bill on his face where a snout really ought to be. It was enough to make anyone scream with laughter, but not the frog. He didn't even smile, but he only blinked his eyes as silently as ever. The kangaroo leaped high in the air, and as he jumped all around on his big hind legs, his short front legs flopped out in the most ridiculous way imaginable. But the frog was not amused. He didn't even come close to a titter. No matter which creature cut up in the cutest or cleverest way, the solemn, sullen frog was unmoved. He quietly held all the waters and just blinked his eyes. Finally, an eel wriggled up, stood on his very tail tip, and danced. This was so comical that the frog's mouth's corners began to turn up. His nose wrinkled. His lips quivered and then twitched. All of a sudden, he opened his mouth and let out a mighty, earth-shaking series of laughs. As he laughed and laughed and laughed, Australia's waters gushed forth in a tremendous torrent and refilled every river and lake in the land. Empty and tired, the frog admitted, "I was silly to sulk. I'm sorry, my friends, for my cruelty." Then the woo-rail, the dingo, the echidna, and the flying fox, the black swan and white eagle, the emu, parrots, platypus, and kangaroo all hurried off to quench their thirst. And as they drank, they thanked the dancing eel.

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Right now, let's imagine what the future may look like. 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

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I'm Emma Clark, and let's be honest, doing chores is the worst, which is why I'll be reading this poem called My Mother Said to Do My Chores, from Ken Nesbitt's book, The Biggest Burp Ever. My mother said to do my chores, to dust the shelves and mop the floors, and wipe the walls and wind the clocks, and scoop the kitty's litter box, and walk the dog and feed the fishes, and wash and dry the dirty dishes, and clean my room and take a bath, and read a book and do my math, and pick up all my Lego blocks, and put away my shoes and socks, and hang my shirts and fold my pants, and water all the potted plants, and organize my toys and games, and straighten up the picture frames, and polish all the silverware, and brush my teeth and comb my hair, and rake the leaves and mow the lawn, and on and on and on and on. She said I'll get to have some fun as soon as all my chores are done, with all the chores I have to do until my mother says I'm through, like study for an hour or two, and peel potatoes and stir the stew, and fix a vase with crazy glue, and practice tuba till I'm blue, and wash the dog with pet shampoo, and sweep the chimney and the flue, and scrub the tub and toilet too, and pick up piles of puppy poo. It looks like I'll be 93 before I get to watch TV.

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5: The Complete Works of Winnie the Pooh. The immortal stories from the books Winnie the Pooh and The House at Pooh Corner, and poems from When We Were Very Young and Now We Are Six by Alan Alexander Milne. Presented for radio, unabridged, in 18 parts. Produced by Christopher Toyne and performed by Peter Dennis. Part 16, in which Piglet does a very grand thing.

0: Now, one autumn morning, when the wind had blown all the leaves off the trees in the night and was trying to blow the branches off, Pooh and Piglet were sitting in the thoughtful spot and wondering.
1: "What I think,"
0: said Pooh,
1: "is I think we'll go to Pooh Corner and see Eeyore, because perhaps his house has been blown down and perhaps he'd like us to build it again."
2: "What I think," said Piglet, "is I think we'll go and see Christopher Robin, only he won't be there, so we can't."
1: "Let's go and see everybody," said Pooh, "because when you've been walking in the wind for miles and you suddenly go into somebody's house and he says, 'Hello, Pooh, you're just in time for a little smackerel of something,' and you are, then it's what I call a friendly day."
0: Piglet thought that they ought to have a reason for going to see everybody, like looking for Small or organizing an expedition, if Pooh could think of something. Pooh could.
1: "We'll go because it's Thursday," he said, "and we'll go to wish everybody a very happy Thursday. Come on, Piglet."
0: They got up, and when Piglet had sat down again, because he didn't know the wind was so strong and had been helped up by Pooh, they started off. They went to Pooh's house first, and luckily Pooh was at home just as they got there. So he asked them in, and they had some. And then they went off to Kanga's house, holding on to each other and shouting, "Isn't it?"
2: "And what?"
0: And,
1: "I can't hear."
0: By the time they got to Kanga's house, they were so buffeted that they stayed to lunch. Just at first, it seemed rather cold outside afterwards, so they pushed on to Rabbit's as quickly as they could.
1: "We've come to wish you a very happy Thursday,"
0: said Pooh, when he had gone in and out once or twice, just to make sure that he could get out again.
3: "Why, what's going to happen on Thursday?"
0: asked Rabbit. And when Pooh had explained, and Rabbit, whose life was made up of important things, said,
3: "Oh, I thought you'd really come about something,"
0: they sat down for a little. And by and by, Pooh and Piglet went on again. The wind was behind them now, so they didn't have to shout.
1: "Rabbit's clever,"
0: said Pooh thoughtfully.
2: "Yes,"
0: said Piglet.
2: "Rabbit's clever."
1: "And he has brain."
2: "Yes,"
0: said Piglet.
2: "Rabbit has brain."
0: There was a long silence.
1: "I suppose," said Pooh, "but that's why he never understands anything."
0: Christopher Robin was at home by this time, because it was the afternoon, and he was so glad to see them that they stayed there until very nearly tea time, and then they had a very nearly tea, which is one you forget about afterwards, and hurried on to Pooh Corner so as to see Eeyore before it was too late to have a proper tea with Owl.
4: "Hello, Eeyore,"
0: they called out cheerfully.
1: "Ah,"
0: said Eeyore.
1: "Lost your way?"
2: "We just came to see you," said Piglet, "and to see how your house was. Look, Pooh, it's still standing."
1: "I know," said Eeyore. "Very odd. Somebody ought to have come down and pushed it over." "We wondered whether the wind would blow it down,"
0: said Pooh.
1: "Ah. That's why nobody's bothered, I suppose. I thought perhaps they'd forgotten." "Well, we're very glad to see you, Eeyore, and now we're going on to see Owl."
5: "That's right. You'll like Owl. He flew past a day or two ago and noticed me. He didn't actually say anything, mind you, but he knew it was me. Very friendly of him, I thought. Encouraging."
0: Pooh and Piglet shuffled about a little and said,
1: "Well, goodbye, Eeyore."
2: "Well, goodbye, Eeyore."
0: As lingeringly as they could. But they had a long way to go and wanted to be getting on.
1: "Goodbye,"
0: said Eeyore.
1: "Mind you don't get blown away, little Piglet. You'd be missed. People would say, 'Where's little Piglet been blown to?' Really wanting to know. Well, goodbye. And thank you for happening to pass me. Goodbye."
2: "Goodbye,"
0: said Pooh and Piglet for the last time. And they pushed on to Owl's

0: house. The wind was against them now, and Piglet's ears streamed behind him like banners as he fought his way along. And it seemed hours before he got them into the shelter of the 100-acre wood, and they stood up straight again to listen, a little nervously, to the roaring of the gale among the treetops.
1: "Supposing a tree fell down, Pooh, when we were underneath it?"
2: "Supposing it didn't,"
0: said Pooh after careful thought. Piglet was comforted by this, and in a little while they were knocking and ringing very cheerfully at Owl's door.
2: "Hello, Owl," said Pooh. "I hope we're not too late for... Oh, I mean, how are you, Owl? Piglet and I just came to see how you were, because it's Thursday."
1: "Sit down, Pooh. Sit down, Piglet," said Owl kindly. "Make yourselves comfortable."
0: They thanked him and made themselves as comfortable as they could.
2: "Because, you see, Owl," said Pooh, "we've been hurrying so as to be in time for... so as to see you before we went away again."
0: Owl nodded solemnly.
1: "Correct me if I am wrong," he said, "but am I right in supposing that it is a very blusterous day outside?"
3: "Very,"
0: said Piglet, who was quietly thawing his ears and wishing that he was safely back in his own house.
1: "I thought so," said Owl. "It was on just such a blusterous day as this that my Uncle Robert, a portrait of whom you see upon the wall on your right, Piglet, while returning in the late forenoon from a... What's that?"
0: There was a loud cracking noise.
2: "Look out!" cried Pooh. "Mind the clock! Out of the way, Piglet! Oh, Piglet, I'm falling on you!
1: Help!"
0: said Piglet. Pooh's side of the room was slowly tilting upwards, and his chair began sliding down on Piglet's. The clock slithered gently along the mantelpiece, collecting vases on the way, until they all crashed together onto what had once been the floor, but was now trying to see what it looked like as a wall. Uncle Robert, who was going to be the new hearthrug, and was bringing the rest of his wall with him as carpet, met Piglet's chair just as Piglet was expecting to leave it, and for a little while it became very difficult to remember which was really the north. Then there was another loud crack. Owl's room collected itself feverishly, and there was silence. In a corner of the room, the tablecloth began to wriggle. Then it wrapped itself into a ball and rolled across the room. Then it jumped up and down once or twice and put out two ears. It rolled across the room again and unwound itself.
1: "Pooh,"
0: said Piglet nervously.
2: "Yes,"
0: said one of the chairs.
1: "Where are we?"
2: "I'm not quite sure,"
0: said the chair.
1: Are we in Owl's house?"
2: "I think so, because we were just going to have tea, and we hadn't had it."
1: "Oh,"
0: said Piglet.
1: "Well, did Owl always have a letterbox in his ceiling?"
2: "Has he?"
1: "Yes, look."
2: "I can't," said Pooh. "I'm face downwards under something, and that, Piglet, is a very bad position for looking at ceilings."
1: "Well, he has, Pooh."
2: "Perhaps he's changed it," said Pooh. "Just for a change."
0: There was a disturbance behind the table in the other corner of the room, and Owl was with them again.
1: "Ah, Piglet," said Owl, looking very much annoyed. "Where's Pooh?"
2: "I'm not quite sure,"
0: said Pooh. Owl turned at his voice and frowned at as much of Pooh as he could see.
1: "Pooh," said Owl severely, "did you do that?"
2: "No,"
0: said Pooh humbly.
2: "I don't think so."
1: "Then who did?" "I think it was the wind," said Piglet. "I think your house has blown down." "No, oh, is that it? I thought it was Pooh."
2: "No,"
0: said Pooh.
1: "If it was the wind," said Owl, considering the matter, "then it wasn't Pooh's fault. No blame can be attached to him."
0: With these kind words, he flew up to look at his new ceiling.
2: "Piglet,"
0: called Pooh in a loud whisper. Piglet leant down to him.
3: Yes, Pooh?
2: What did he say was attached to me?
3: He said he didn't blame you.
2: Oh, I thought he meant... Oh, I see.
3: Owl,
0: said Piglet,
3: come down and help Pooh.
0: Owl, who was admiring his letterbox, flew down again. Together they pushed and pulled at the armchair, and in a little while Pooh came out from underneath and was able to look round him again.
3: Well,
0: said Owl,
3: this is a nice state of things. What are we going to do, Pooh? Can you think of anything?
0: Asked Piglet.
2: Well, I had just thought of something, said Pooh. It was just a little thing I thought of.
0: And he began to sing.
2: I lay on my chest and I thought it best to pretend I was having an evening rest. I lay on my tum and I tried to hum, but nothing particular seemed to come. My face was flat on the floor, and that is all very well for an acrobat. But it doesn't seem fair to a friendly bear to stiffen him out with a basket chair. And a sort of squoze which grows and grows is not too nice for his poor old nose. And a sort of squatch is much too much for his neck and his mouth and his ears and such. That was all,
0: said Pooh. Owl coughed in an unadmiring sort of way and said that if Pooh were sure that was all, they could now give their minds to the problem of escape.
3: Because, said Owl, we can't go out by what used to be the front door. Something's fallen on it. But how else can you go out?
0: Asked Piglet anxiously.
3: That is the problem, Piglet, to which I am asking Pooh to give his mind.
0: Pooh sat on the floor, which had once been a wall, and gazed up at the ceiling, which had once been another wall with a front door in it, which had once been a front door, and tried to give his mind to it.
2: Could you fly up to the letterbox with Piglet on your back?
0: He asked.
3: No, said Piglet quickly. He couldn't.
0: Owl explained about the necessary dorsal muscles. He had explained this to Pooh and Christopher Robin once before, and had been waiting ever since for a chance to do it again, because it is a thing which you can easily explain twice before anybody knows what you are talking about.
2: Because, you see, Owl, if we could get Piglet into the letterbox, he might squeeze through the place where the letters come and climb down the tree and run for help.
0: Piglet said hurriedly that he'd been getting bigger lately and couldn't possibly, much as he would like to, and Owl said that he had had his letterbox made bigger lately in case he got bigger letters, so perhaps Piglet might, and Piglet said,
3: but you said the necessary you-know-whats wouldn't,
0: and Owl said,
3: no, they won't, so it's no good thinking about it,
0: and Piglet said,
3: then we'd better think of something else,
0: and began to at once. But Pooh's mind had gone back to the day when he had saved Piglet from the flood, and everybody had admired him so much. And as that didn't often happen, he thought he would like it to happen again. And suddenly, just as it had come before, an idea came to him.
2: Owl, said Pooh, I have thought of something.
3: Astute and helpful bear,
0: said Owl. Pooh looked proud at being called a stout and helpful bear, and said modestly that he just happened to think of it. You tied a piece of string to Piglet, and you flew up to the letterbox with the other end in your beak, and you pushed it through the wire and brought it down to the floor, and you and Pooh pulled hard at this end, and Piglet went slowly up at the other end. And there you were.
3: And there Piglet is, said Owl, if the string doesn't break. Supposing it does,
0: asked Piglet, really wanting to know.
3: Then we try another piece of string.
0: This was not very comforting to Piglet, because however many pieces of string they tried pulling up with, it would always be the same him coming down. But still, it did seem the only thing to do. So, with one last look back in his mind at all the happy hours he had spent in the forest not being pulled up to the ceiling by a piece of string, Piglet nodded bravely at Pooh and said that
3: it was a very clever, clever, plan.
2: It won't break, whispered Pooh comfortingly, because you're a small animal, and I'll stand underneath. And if you save us all, it will be a very grand thing to talk about afterwards. And perhaps I'll make up a song, and people will say, it was so grand what Piglet did that a respectful Pooh song was made about it.
0: Piglet felt much better after this, and when everything was ready and he found himself slowly going up to the ceiling, he was so proud that he would have called out,
3: "Look at me!"
0: if he hadn't been afraid that Pooh and Owl would let go of their end of the string and look at him.
2: "Up we go," said Pooh cheerfully.
3: "The ascent is proceeding as expected," said Owl helpfully.
0: Soon it was over. Piglet opened the letterbox and climbed in. Then, having untied himself, he began to squeeze into the slit, through which in the old days, when front doors were front doors, many an unexpected letter that Wall had written to himself had come slipping. He squeezed, and he squoze, and then with one last squeeze he was out. Happy and excited, he turned round to squeak a last message to the prisoners.
3: "It's all right," he called through the letterbox. "Your tree is blown right over, Al, and there's a branch across the door. But Christopher Robin and I can move it, and we'll bring a rope for Pooh, and I'll go and tell him now, and I can climb down quite easily. I mean, it's dangerous, but I can do it all right, and Christopher Robin and I will be back in about half an hour. Goodbye, Pooh."
0: And without waiting to hear Pooh's answering, "Goodbye and thank you, Piglet," he was off.
3: "Half an hour," said Owl, settling himself comfortably. "That will just give me time to finish that story I was telling you about my Uncle Robert, a portrait of whom you see underneath you. Now, let me see, where was I? Yes. It was on just such a blusterous day as this that my Uncle Robert..."
0: Pooh closed his eyes.

0: Summer afternoon. Six brown cows walk down to drink. All the little fishes blew bubbles at the mayfly. Splash goes the first as he comes to the brink. Swish go the tails of the five who follow. 12 brown cows bend, drinking there. All the little fishes went waggle-tail, waggle-tail. 6 from the water and 6 from the air. Up and down the river darts a blue-black swallow. Twice times. There were 2 little bears who lived in a wood, and one of them was bad, and the other was good. Good bear learnt his twice times one, but bad bear left all his buttons undone. They lived in a tree when the weather was hot, and one of them was good, and the other was not. Good bear learnt his twice times two, but bad bear's thingamies were worn right through. They lived in a cave when the weather was cold, and they did, and they didn't do what they were told. Good bear learnt his twice times three, but bad bear never had his handkerchie. They lived in the wood with a kind old aunt, and one said, yes'm, and the other said, shan't. Good bear learnt his twice times four, but bad bear's nickerties were terrible tall. And then, quite suddenly, just like us, one got better, and the other got worse. Good bear muddled his twice times three, but bad bear coughed in his handkerchie. Good bear muddled his twice times two, but bad bear's thingamies looked like new. Good bear muddled his twice times one, but bad bear never left his buttons undone. There may be a moral, though some say not. I think there's a moral, though I don't know what. But if one gets better as the other gets worse, these 2 little bears are just like us. For Christopher remembers up to twice times 10, but I keep forgetting where I've put my pen. So I've had to write this one in pencil. The Alchemist. There lives an old man at the top of the street, and the end of his beard reaches down to his feet. And he's just the one person I'm longing to meet. I think that he sounds so exciting. For he talks all the day to his tortoiseshell cat, and he asks about this and explains about that. And at night he puts on a big wide-awake hat and sits in the writing room writing. He has worked all his life, and he's terribly old, at a wonderful spell which says, lo and behold, your nursery fender is gold. And it's gold. Or the tongs, or the rod for the curtain. But somehow he hasn't got hold of it quite, or the liquid you pour on it first isn't right. So that's why he works at it night after night, till he knows he can do it for certain.
1: Hush, said Christopher Robin, turning round to Pooh. We're just coming to a dangerous place.
2: Hush, said Pooh, turning round quickly to Piglet.
3: Hush,
1: said Piglet to Kanga.
4: Hush,
1: said Kanga to Owl, while Roo said,
3: hush, hush, hush, hush, hush, hush, hush, hush, hush, hush,
1: several times to himself, very quietly.
3: Hush,
1: said Owl to Eeyore.
5: Hush,
1: said Eeyore in a terrible voice to all Rabbit's friends and relations.
3: And hush, hush, hush, hush, hush, hush, hush, hush, hush, hush, hush, hush.
1: They all said hastily to each other all down the line, until it got to the last one of all. And the last and smallest friend and relation was so upset to find that the whole expedition was saying, hush, to him, that he buried himself head downwards in a crack in the ground and stayed there for 2 days until the danger was over, and then went home in a great hurry and lived quietly with his aunt ever afterwards. His name was Alexander Beetle. They'd come to a stream which twisted and tumbled between high rocky banks, and Christopher Robin saw at once how dangerous it was. It's just the place, he explained, for an ambush.
5: What sort of bush?
1: Whispered Pooh to Piglet.
5: A gorse bush?
3: My dear Pooh,
1: said Owl in his superior way,
3: don't you know what an ambush is? Owl,
1: said Piglet, looking round at him severely,
3: Pooh's whisper was a perfectly private whisper, and there was no need. An ambush, said Owl, is a sort of surprise.
5: So is a gorse bush sometimes,
1: said Pooh.
3: An ambush, as I was about to explain to Pooh, said Piglet, is a sort of surprise. If people jump out at you suddenly, that's an ambush,
2: said Owl.
3: It's an ambush, Pooh, when people jump at you suddenly,
2: explained Piglet. Piglet, who now knew what an ambush was, said that a gorse bush had sprung at him suddenly one day when he fell off a tree, and he had taken 6 days to get all the prickles out of himself.
3: We are not talking about gorse bushes,
2: said Owl a little crossly.
5: I am,
2: said Pooh.
1: At the zoo. There are lions and roaring tigers and enormous camels and things. There are buffalo bisons and a great big bear with wings. There's a sort of a tiny potamus and a tiny noceros too. But I gave buns to the elephant when I went down to the zoo. There are badgers and bidgers and bodgers and a superintendent's house. There are masses of goats and a polar and different kinds of mouse. And I think there's a sort of a something which is called a wallaboo. But I gave buns to the elephant when I went down to the zoo. If you try to talk to the bison, he never quite understands. You can't shake hands with a mingo. He doesn't like shaking hands. And lions and roaring tigers hate saying, "How do you do?" But I give buns to the elephant when I go down to the zoo.
0: Pinkle Purr. Tattoo was the mother of Pinkle Purr, a little black nothing of feet and fur. And by and by, when his eyes came through, he saw his mother, the big Tattoo. And all that he learned from her. "I'll ask my mother," says Pinkle Purr. Tattoo was the mother of Pinkle Purr, a ridiculous kitten with silky fur. And little black Pinkle grew and grew till he got as big as the big Tattoo. And all that he did with her. "Two friends together," says Pinkle Purr. Tattoo was the mother of Pinkle Purr, an adventurous cat in a coat of fur. And whenever he thought of a thing to do, he didn't much bother about Tattoo, for he knows it's nothing to do with her. So, "See you later," says Pinkle Purr. Tattoo is the mother of Pinkle Purr, an enormous leopard with coal black fur. A little brown kitten that's nearly new is now playing games with its big Tattoo. And Pink looks lazily down at her. "Dear little Tat," says Pinkle Purr.
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I'm Sarah, wishing you sweet dreams.

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I'm Sarah, wishing you sweet dreams.

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I'm Sarah, wishing you sweet dreams.

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I'm Sarah, wishing you sweet dreams.

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I'm Sarah, wishing you sweet dreams.

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I'm Sarah, wishing you sweet.

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I'm Sarah, wishing you sweet dreams.

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I'm Sarah, wishing you sweet dreams.

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I'm Sarah, wishing you sweet dreams.

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I'm Sarah, wishing you sweet dreams.

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I'm Sarah, wishing you sweet dreams.

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Good morning. Welcome to the International Children's Arts Network. It sounds like the birds are waking up. Can you hear them?

You're listening to ICANN, the International Children's Arts Network. Coming up is Dance of the Hours. Right now, I have a piece of music for cello. It's called Cello Suite No. 1. Suite in French means a sequence. That means one thing following another. So in this instance, that's one cello piece after another. See how many pieces you can count in this cello suite.

there's an entire day ahead of us. Right now, it's time for a mindful moment. On ICANN, the International Children's Arts Network. Let's get comfortable. Imagine yourself as a snake, sitting as tall as you possibly can with your head in the sky. Take a big breath in through your snaky nose. Hold it in for 4 big seconds. And as you let out the air, try to sound like a snake by hissing all the way out. Let's try this 3 more times. 1, pretending to be a snake. 2, long and tall. 3, and now out like the snake you are. At any point today, if you ever feel sad, upset, mad, or just like you need a moment to yourself, pretend like you're a snake and take a big breath in and hiss it out until you feel better. I'm Sarah, and thanks for taking this mindful moment with me.

Nice la belle. 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Coming up, we'll have more cello music. But right now is Dance of the Hours. Have you ever seen Disney's Fantasia? There's a ballet scene with ostriches, hippopotamuses, elephants, and alligators. If you know that scene, you might recognize this piece of music.

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What kind of animals would dance to this piece of music?

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0: That was a happy forest. My friend Natasha has a story from Germany. It's called Undine, and the ending is a little sad. But don't worry, it's all make-believe.
1: Hello, this is Natasha, and I'm here with a fairy tale from Germany that is both beautiful and also rather spooky. It's about a water nymph who becomes human. The story has quite a lot in common with The Little Mermaid. Bertie says that one of the reasons he likes this tale is that each of the leading characters has a little story of his or her own, so listen out for those. There are many beings that we humans seldom see. For instance, there are salamanders who dance in the flames of the fire. Goblins hide away in the woods. Deep in the caves of the earth live the gnomes. And beneath the waves of the waters, sprites and nymphs swim among the fishes and the weeds. Many hundred years ago, a fisherman lived between two supernatural worlds. His little cottage sat between a wood that was thick, tangled, and haunted, and a lake that was home to the water nymphs. By and large, the humans and the magical beings pretended not to notice each other. Visitors to that part of the world were rare, and so when one evening when the fisherman saw the silhouette of a knight on horseback, he called out to his wife to get ready to receive a guest. She prepared a tray with little glasses of spirit and a bowl of berries from the wood. The fisherman called out, "Greetings, Sir Knight. Pay us the honour of a visit to our humble cottage." The knight was glad to find a roof where he might find food and shelter, and he rode toward the fisherman's home. By the time he reached it, the sky was already growing quite dark. The fisherman invited him to come inside. The knight sat in an armchair and put his leg up on a stool, for he had strained it. They could see that he was quite young and good-looking, if somewhat tired from his journey. He told them that his name was Sir Huldbrand, and that he had a castle that stood on the banks of the River Danube. While they were speaking, they heard a strange watery sound splashing against the window pane. The old man knotted his brow and looked troubled. "Is it raining?" asked Huldbrand. "No," said the old man, as he got up and went to the door. He opened it and called out, "Undine, will you never stop playing these foolish tricks? We have a visitor." A few moments later, a girl's voice said something like, "Don't be so serious, father." And Huldbrand turned his head and saw a young woman of about 18 years old stepping into the cottage. He had not expected to find anyone like her here. She was fair and beautiful. "And who's that?" she said with a shrug and a little point at the knight. Her manner was quite insolent, but not without charm. "Show more respect for our guest," chided the fisherman's wife, who was presumably also the girl's mother. "Does he talk?" asked Undine, ignoring her parents' discomfort. "Forgive me," said the knight. "I hurt my leg when I fell from my horse in the forest, and I am a little slow." He clambered to his feet and gave a little bow to the girl. She smiled ironically and said, "A proper knight, I see. And does he have a castle?" "Undine, don't be so rude," said her father. Suddenly her eyes flashed with temper. "Well, be like that then," she said. And turning promptly around, she headed back through the door into the night. They could hear her running down the path. "Fiery," said the knight, almost approvingly. It was hard to tell if he was more astonished or amused by her strange behaviour. "She has always been like that ever since the day we found her," said the mother.
2: "Found her?" asked Huldbrand. "So she is not your daughter?"
1: Not ours, said the fisherman. It is a strange story. About 15 years ago, I was returning from the market and making my way through the woods. As I was nearing home, I saw my wife turning towards me. I knew something was up, because she never ventures into the woods normally. She's gone, she's gone, she was crying, and knew right away that she could only mean our darling child, our little daughter. In fact, that very day she had turned 3 years old, and I had a present for her in my sack. She had wandered out of the cottage, and all that was left of her was a blue cap, floating on the wash of the lake. She must have drowned. Perhaps a nymph pulled her under and took her for a sister in the watery kingdom. We slept little that night, but in the morning we found, in the cot where our daughter normally slept, a little girl. But she was not ours. She was fair, where our daughter was dark. She was the Undine.

he said. I hope she shall return, because I would like to see more of this mysterious and beautiful creature. Just then the wind howled through the trees, and rain began to beat down on the roof of the cottage. A storm! Exclaimed the knight. We cannot let her stay out in such terrible weather. And pulling his cloak over his head, he too went through the door of the cottage and disappeared into the darkness. The knight hobbled on his strained leg as fast as he could manage. He followed the path towards the haunted wood, as something told him that she had headed that way. But he soon found that a stream was now gushing across the path. He was about to step into the torrent when a voice called out, Do not step into the stream. It is full of mischief. He looked up the hill. He could just make out that Undine was sitting on a little island in the midst of the stream. She was sheltered from the storm by the branches of a giant oak tree. The knight scrambled up the hill and held out his hand to help her jump across onto the bank. We must return home. Your gentle and kind step-parents are worried about you, he said, spreading his cloak above their heads to protect them from the rain. I will do as you say, she replied, if you promise to tell me the story of your journey through the haunted wood. I shall indeed, said the knight. It's a strange story, though perhaps not by your standards. Now hurry. And they rushed as fast as they could back to the cottage. Later, as they dried out before the fire, the knight told Undine and her parents the strange story of how he came through the woods. A week ago, in the city on the other side of the woods, there was a holiday and a tournament. I took part in the jousting. Among the onlookers, I saw the face that I liked. She was a maiden, dark and beautiful. I rode up and asked her for a favour. She told me, This sport is for boys. If you wish to win my favour, you must ride through the woods to the lake on the other side and report back to me with the news of whatever or whoever you meet. I knew, of course, that the woods were supposed to be haunted, but I do not fear spectres or magical creatures. I set out on my quest, and indeed I found a nest of goblins living in the trunk of a great tree. They were far more afraid of me than I was of their ugly green faces and pointed ears. I rode on, but then towards night I felt a strange chill on my back. I looked around and saw a strange white figure running towards me. My horse took fright and reared. I tried to rein him in, but I fell from my saddle. That was how I hurt my leg. The strange figure had vanished. I felt unwell, quite chilled to the bones, but I managed to gather my horse and ride on. Eventually, I came out to the other side and saw the calm blue waters of the lake. That was when I knew I was near the end of my quest. I heard your kind voice offering me hospitality. And here I am. Do you find my story peculiar? No, said the girl. The white man was Kuborn. He is a demon of the lake and the forest, and he was up to his usual tricks. I am glad that you were not hurt more badly when you fell from your horse. But now the time for stories was over, and they all found places to sleep in the corners of the cottage. In the morning, the storm was still raging, and the stream had grown more fierce. It was not safe to cross, and they were cut off from the way back to the city. For the next few days, the weather did not improve, and Huldbrand and Undine spent much time together. She was less willful now, and did no more than tease her knight gently. Her step-parents could see that he was very taken with her. When eventually the weather was good enough to go out, they ventured for a walk into the edge of the woods. When they returned, the knight asked the fisherman permission to marry his stepdaughter, which, of course, he granted.

0: That evening, another strange thing happened. There was a knock at the door. The fisherman opened and saw that standing before him was a priest. His robes were wet. He explained that he had stumbled into the stream while crossing it. "Father, come in and sit before the fire," said the fisherman kindly. "And we have work for you to do this very evening," declared Undine, "for you can repay my stepfather's hospitality by marrying me to my beloved knight." Undine insisted, as always, on having her own way. She had a further surprise, for she revealed that in her little box of possessions, she somehow had two gold rings that were ideal for the ceremony. That evening, when the priest was sufficiently dried out, they kneeled before him, exchanged their vows, and were married. And that might sound like a classic fairy tale ending, but the story has some way to go yet. About a week later, Sir Hulbrand set out for his castle, taking his new wife and her step-parents with him. The priest accompanied them too, for the evil things of the forest respected him and would do the little party no harm so long as the priest was with them. Occasionally, they caught glimpses of the strange man in white who seemed to be flittering from tree to tree, but Undine said in a low voice to her husband, "Do not be afraid. This is Lord Coburn, and he is my uncle. He is pleased that I am married to you, for this was his plan all along." "There are so many strange things about you," said the knight, "that I cannot possibly hope to understand them all." They walked through the forest without any untoward incidents, and on the other side he hired a carriage to take his family to the castle in comfort. The knight installed his beautiful young wife and her family in his castle. For a while, their happiness was perfect. But before long, strange things started to happen. In the long, dark passages of the old castle, spectres began to appear. The servants were terrified, and even Sir Hulbrand found that strange, eerie sounds disturbed his sleep. One morning, Undine ordered some men to take a large stone and cover the fountain in the courtyard. Hulbrand had loved the fountain since boyhood. Its water danced and played in the sunlight. He asked his wife why she had ordered it to be stopped up, and she replied, "It will prevent my uncle, Lord Coburn, from disturbing us." And from that moment on, haunting of the castle ceased. A few weeks later, the knight received a small gift. It was a green lady's glove. And to it was pinned a message. It read, "Is it worthy of a knight to forget his promise to a maiden?" And it was signed with the name Bathilda. And when he read the note, Sir Hulbrand recalled the reason that he had made the journey through the forest to the lake. He had been given the other glove of the pair by the maiden Bathilda and had promised to report to her whatever he found in the lake by the forest. What could he do? A knight must keep his troth. He sent word inviting her and her parents to the castle. As it so happened, they arrived on the day of Undine's 19th birthday. Sir Hulbrand received them with Undine at his side and said, "My lady, you sent me on a quest to the lake beyond the woods and asked me to show you what I found there. And here she is, my wife." He was not so naive as to think that Bathilda would be pleased with this news, but she smiled graciously. Her father said, "Although I call myself the father of Bathilda and think of her as my own daughter, in fact, many years ago I found her abandoned in those very same woods. She was wet and cold and could not say where she lived. I took her home and feared that she might die of fever, But as you see, things turned out well, although we cannot know her true birthday. We have always celebrated it on this very day, which is the anniversary of my finding her. That evening, they held a double celebration, with feasting and music and dancing, but Sir Huldbrand noticed that the wife of the fisherman was staring at Bathilda. One time when the orchestra stopped playing, she flung her arms around Bathilda and said out loud so that all could hear, "My child!" Bathilda pushed her away and said, "She's lying! It's not true!" But the woman insisted, "I feel it! She is my child!" "How dare you say such lies!" called back Bathilda. "You accuse me of being the daughter of a wretched fisherman! You are a demoness!" "She has grown wicked," said the fisherman's wife, "but still I know she's mine." "And I feel it too," said her husband. By now the argument was quite heated. The whole court was watching the quarrel unfold, but Undine stepped forward to embrace Bathilda. "It's true. You are my sister," she said. "Not by birth, but because we shared the same parents who cared for us." Later that night, Sir Huldbrand sat alone with his wife. He said, "Now it is time for you to tell me your story." She explained that her uncle, Lord Coolborn, had taken the little girl Bathilda away from her true parents, the fisherman and his wife. In her place, she had given them his niece Undine. She had been born as a water nymph. Water ran in her veins, and she could change shape at will. It was her nature to be mischievous and play tricks. And yet it had always been her dream to know what it felt like to have a human heart. Now that he had married her, her dream had become true. She had flesh and blood and feelings. So long as his love remained true, she would remain a mortal and live by his side. But even in the morning, the stubborn Bathilda would not accept the kindly fisherman and his wife as her true parents. They were so broken-hearted that they left the castle and returned to their cottage. Her own foster parents were angry with her, and she quarrelled with them too. And yet she remained friends with Undine and lingered on in the castle. Sir Huldbrand, Undine, and Bathilda would often go around together, walk arm in arm, and the trio were almost inseparable. And then, one day, as they walked along the banks of the river Danube, Bathilda said, "Oh, how I wish that one day I could see Vienna." "Yes, wouldn't that be just splendid," agreed Undine. How could the noble Sir Huldbrand refuse the entreaties of two such beautiful ladies? He ordered for arrangements to be made, and a boat was prepared so that they could sail along the Danube to Vienna. At first, the pleasure cruise went smoothly, but then Undine's uncle, Lord Coolborn, could not help but get up to his old tricks. He sent large waves to rock the boat from side to side, and made everyone on board feel sick. At night, he howled like the wind. Even Sir Huldbrand was feeling quite terrible. Bathilda, who was practically green with motion sickness, complained to him, "If you had married me, a true woman, you would not have all these problems. Even if my parents truly are that wretched old couple, at least I do not have demons for relatives." Huldbrand, who was not at all himself, staggered up onto the deck where he found Undine staring at the choppy waves. Her face was white and her blonde hair was blowing in the wind. He chided her and asked, "Can't you do anything to stop your uncle?" Undine said simply, "I can but try." She went to stand in the prow of the boat and called out, "My own uncle, Lord Coolborn, Can you not accept that I am human now? You must leave me and my husband in peace. Her voice had a magical, ethereal quality. And when he heard his niece, Lord Coolburn rose his ghostly white head out of the waters before the ship. The sailors screamed as he picked up the prow and sent them all slipping and sliding across the deck to the back of the boat. And at that moment, as he too was scrabbling to get hold of a rope or a mast, Huldbrand called out, "Oh, why did I not marry Bathilda when I had the chance?" These words went straight to Yundine's heart and shattered it. Her face was almost transparent. Her body took on a semi-liquid form, half woman, half water, and she slipped over the side of the boat and into the swirling river Danube. Huldbrand clasped the rail and called after her, "Undine, forgive me. I did not mean what I said." But it was too late. She was gone. The river was calm once again. Huldbrand and Bathilda returned to the castle, and some time later, they were married. One morning, Bathilda ordered the great stone to be removed from the fountain. Once again, the waters played as cheerily as in Huldbrand's boyhood. But that night, a watery apparition slid out of the well and ran up the stairs of the castle. It flowed under the door of the room where Huldbrand slept beside his wife. The drops of water formed themselves in the shape of a beautiful young woman. She placed her lips on the cheek of the knight as he slept, and she kissed him. In that moment, he was dead. And that was the story of Yundine. Bertie wrote this adaptation for StoryNori following the novella by Frédéric de la Motte Fouquet, which was written in 1811. It seems that the story was a big influence on Hans Christian Andersen when he wrote the very beautiful Little Mermaid, which you can hear in three parts on StoryNori. I do hope that you enjoyed this watery tale and did not find it too sad. For now, from me, Natasha, bye-bye!
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2: That was a German story called Undine, told by my friend Natasha from StoryNori. Let's listen to a piece of music inspired by Greek mythology. This piece of music is called Nocturnes, Sirens. A siren is a Greek mythological creature that uses their beautiful voices to get what they want. And they don't always use it for good.

0: 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I'm Sarah.
1: And I'm Steven.
0: And Steven, look! Babette's here!
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0: to our musical series, Meet the Instruments, where we'll get to meet and hear a new musical instrument every episode. I'm Vincent, the little purple cyclops from the Nerks. We Nerks are a bunch of diverse, quirky creatures that all have one thing in common. We love music. Each of us Nerks has teamed up with a professional musician that has agreed to teach us all about their musical instrument. And we each get to play a fun duet with our teacher at the end of each episode. At the end of the series, we'll all come together, professional musicians and Nerks, to perform an exciting orchestral piece with all of the instruments playing together. It's going to be so much fun. Are you ready to meet some instruments? Let's go! Last episode, we met the terrific trombone. Today, we get to meet the largest member of the brass family, the tremendous tuba. My pal, Pumpy the Pumpkin, loves low instruments and is very excited to be learning the tuba. Let's welcome our guests. Hi, Pumpy.
1: Vincent, this is the amazing Joe Reddy, an awesome tuba player.
0: Hi, Joe. Welcome to Meet the Instruments.
2: Hey, Vincent. It's great to see
0: you. Can you tell us a little about why you chose to play the tuba?
2: I chose the tuba because my dad played the tuba way back in the day. And yeah, he just introduced me to it, and I've loved it ever since.
0: Joe, will you please show us your tuba?
2: Sure. Here it is.
0: Wow, it's huge. I could live in that thing.
3: Joe's tuba looks like a lot of tubing wrapped around several times into an oval shape, and a huge bell points straight up to the sky. It's so big, Joe has to sit down and rest it on his lap or chair to play it.
0: If I climbed into the bell, could you shoot me out of it like a cannon?
2: You could, but that's not the best idea.
0: No, I guess not. Would you please tell us a little about the tuba?
2: Sure. Well, the tuba was patented all the way back in 1835. But compared to some instruments in the orchestra, it's actually rather new.
0: It's a newer instrument? But that's almost 200 years old. It's older than my grandma.
2: It is old, but compared to the violin, it's a new instrument.
0: Oh, so that's why it's so shiny, because it's a newer instrument, right?
2: Yeah, it is really shiny.
0: You have valves like a trumpet instead of a slide like the trombone. That's probably a good thing, huh? Because I bet if the tuba had a slide, it would reach all the way out the door.
2: It sure would.
0: How much tubing makes up a tuba?
2: Oh, I'd say about 28 feet, give or take.
0: 28 feet of tubing all wrapped up makes a tuba?
2: It sure does.
0: Wow, that's as long as a school bus.
1: That's why it's called a tuba, because it has so much tubing. Get it, tubing?
2: Yeah.
0: How do you make a sound on a tuba?
2: Well, it starts with the mouthpiece right here.
0: Wow, the tuba mouthpiece is huge. It fits completely over your mouth.
2: I take a big breath, and then my lips vibrate inside the cup.
0: Down. So you're just buzzing your lips inside that big mouthpiece cup?
2: Exactly.
0: Will you please show us what it sounds like when the mouthpiece is on the tuba?
2: So I'm going to buzz a note. And then play it.
0: That's awesome. It sounds much better with the mouthpiece on.
2: It sure does.
0: Do the valves on a tuba work the same way as the valves on a trumpet?
2: They sure do. If I press the valves down as I play, it lowers and lengthens the tubing of the instrument a little bit.
0: Will you please show us?
2: Sure.
0: So what are you doing with your left hand there? It looks like you're pulling a slide in and out.
2: Yeah, so just like on a trumpet, they adjust their left hand for pitches, so I'm doing the same thing. So if I want to make my note more in tune, I just adjust the slide a little bit.
0: Oh, so you use the valves to change the notes, and you use the slide to tune the notes so they're more in tune.
2: Exactly.
0: Is the tuba the lowest of all the brass instruments?
2: Yes, it is.
0: How low can it go?
2: Let's see.

0: Would you like me to keep going?
1: Yeah.
0: Okay.
1: Wow, that might be lower than my contrabassoon. Since it's a bass instrument, does the tuba read music in the bass clef?
0: Yes.
1: Joe, would you please play something for us?
0: Sure. I'm going to be playing a little bit of When the Saints Go Marching In. It was originally a spiritual, and this hymn became popular in the early 1900s in New Orleans.

0: awesome! How do you clean a tuba?
1: With a tuba toothpaste!
0: What other techniques can you do on a tuba?
2: I'm going to demonstrate what's called multiphonics, where you can sing a note and play a note at the same time.
0: That's crazy! So you're singing into the tuba and buzzing the mouthpiece at the same time?
2: That's right!
0: Does the tuba ever get heavy?
3: Well, it can, but we can just put it down and rest it on the floor.
0: Nice, and it just stands up on its own. Cool.
3: Hey, Joe, can we play our duet for Vincent?
2: Sure.

0: Great job, Pumpy.
1: That was so totally groovy. I love it. Thank you so much for sharing with us today, Joe.
0: You're welcome, Vincent, and thank you for having me here.
1: We hope you enjoyed this episode of Meet the Instruments. Join us next time when we will be meeting a member of the string family, the very vivacious violin. We'll see you soon. Bye.
0: The tuba is the best instrument in the orchestra because there's only one.
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0: 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ICANN Radio is dedicated to empowering children to be curious. That's why every Saturday morning, we hand the mic to the trusty narrator to answer your burning questions. That's next on Who Smarted.
5: And now it's time for Who Smarted. Psst. Hey, Smarty Pants, I'm so happy you're here for this. Missy the mail carrier is headed down the block towards my house, and it looks like she's bringing me a really big package. I love getting packages. Do you like getting packages? Of course you do. Oh boy, oh boy, oh boy, I can't wait to see what it is. Here she comes now.
6: Hello, Trusty. Hello, Smarty Pants. Here you go, Trusty. Some mail for you. Looks like mostly bills and junk. Oh well, have a nice day.
5: Wait, what about that giant package? Is that not for me?
6: Oh, this? No, this is for someone else. Sorry.
5: Oh, I was really hoping that big package was for me.
6: Of course. Who doesn't like getting a package? Especially a huge one like this.
5: Yeah. Anyway, see you tomorrow, Missy.
6: Hey, Trusty.
5: Yes, Missy?
6: I'm just kidding. This package is for you.
5: What? Are you serious?
6: Why, yes, I am. I was just getting you back for last April Fool's Day when you said Who Smarted was ending. Gotcha.
5: Well, that's fair. I still feel bad about playing that trick on everyone.
6: Ugh, here you go. Wow, that's heavy.
5: Oh boy, oh boy, oh boy. I'm so excited. I wonder who's it from and what it is.
6: The return address says it's from your grandma, Trusty. Could it be another meat cake?
5: It seems a little big and heavy to be meat cake. Doesn't smell meaty. Plus, it's making funny noises.
6: Like your stomach does after eating one of your grandma's meat cakes.
5: No, it sounds less tooty and more beep-beep-boopy. Listen!
6: Oh, wow! Now you got me all curious. Are you gonna open it now, Trusty? I'm dying to know what's inside.
5: Okay, here goes.
7: 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I am a robot built and programmed by Trusty's Grandma Meatcake. 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That is why I am known as an ROFL Unit 1, but you can call me Ruffle.
6: Wow. Grandma Trusty can make meat cakes and funny robots?
5: I guess so. I mean, Grandma told me she was taking a robotics class at the library, but who knew she'd be able to build something this advanced so quickly? But it's actually a great thing, because a lot of Smarty Pants have written to me asking about robots. Questions like, who built the first robot? And how do robots work? And do robots have feelings? And are robots going to take over the world one day?
7: Yes, we are going to take over the world. JK, just kidding. Maybe.
5: Wow, I see Grandma built her robot with a sarcastic sense of humor and its own laugh track.
7: That is affirmative. Also, I can answer all the Smarty Pants questions about robots.
6: Wow. I wish I didn't have so much mail left to deliver. I'd love to stick around and learn about robots. But hey, at least I'll be able to hear the episode when it comes out. Bye, Smarty Pants. Bye, Trusty. Later, Raffle.
7: Farewell, human package transporter.
5: Bye, Missy. Hello, Ruffle. And get ready, Smarty Pants, because we're about to program a big whiff of science and history on...
8: Who's smarted? Who's smarted? Who's smart? Is it you? Is it me? Is it science or history? Listen up, everyone. We make smarting lots of fun on Who's Smarted?
5: Okay, Ruffle, let me get this straight. My grandma took time away from making meat cakes in order to build you so the Smarty Pants can learn about robots?
7: 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We can be simple mechanical devices controlled by electronic circuits or more advanced systems powered by computer programs, including artificial intelligence. A robot's program is like its brain. Its sensors are like eyes, ears, and skin, helping it notice what's around it. Motors and parts, like wheels or arms, help robots move. Some robots, like me, are even designed to look like humans. These robots are called androids or humanoids.
5: You know, come to think of it, you sort of look like a C-3PO version of my Uncle Gus.
7: Thanks for the compliment, Trusty. 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
5: Gotcha. What are robots made out of? Yikes! Ruffle, is that you making that really loud music?
7: Affirmative. Smarty Pants, do you know what a robot's favorite genre of music is? Heavy metal. Ha ha ha. 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I generated a joke for the Smarty Pants.
5: Also, I think Ruffle is trying to say something about what robots are made of. Smarty Pants, did you guess it? That's right. Robots are generally made of metal.
7: Affirmative, Trusty. But that's not all. Robots are made of metals like steel and aluminum for structure, plastics for lightweight parts, and composites like carbon fiber for high strength. The specific materials are chosen based on the robot's intended function and may also include rubber for flexible exteriors, biomaterials for specialized applications, and smart materials that can change shape in response to stimuli.
5: Wow, I gotta say, that's pretty impressive. Oh, and speaking of impressive, Smarty Pants, do you know which famous artist is credited with designing one of the earliest humanoid robots? Is it Vincent van Gogh, Frida Kahlo, or Leonardo da Vinci? The answer is...
7: Leonardo da Vinci.
5: Wow, who would have thought that the artist who painted the Mona Lisa also designed one of the earliest robots? But as you may have heard in our Who Smarted episode on Da Vinci, he was an artist, inventor, and true Renaissance man, a term used to describe someone who excels in many areas of knowledge, including art, science, engineering, mathematics, and more.
7: According to my sources, in 1495, Leonardo da Vinci sketched plans for a mechanical knight controlled by ropes and wheels, which was designed to sit, wave its arms, and move its jaw. It is sometimes called Leonardo's robot.
9: Whoa.
5: In other words, robots, or the concept of robots, go way back.
7: Affirmative. But they go back even further than the Renaissance. Robots can trace their origins to the ancient world. In the 4th century BCE, the Greek mathematician Archytas of Tarentum is credited with designing a mechanical wooden bird called the pigeon that could fly through the air. It was believed to be suspended by a wire and powered by steam or compressed air, and is an early example of an automaton.
5: You mean like the ones in the Disney Hall of Presidents and Five Nights at Freddy's?
7: Affirmative. Although they are called animatronics, which are a type of automaton.
5: And for Smarty Pants who don't know, an automaton is a machine that moves by itself, like a robot, but instead of using electricity or computers, it uses gears, springs, and levers, similar to how a clock works, or in some instances, water or air power to make it move.
7: In the 12th century, a brilliant inventor named Al-Jazari, who lived in Upper Mesopotamia, which is now modern Turkey, created mechanical musicians and a humanoid helper who poured water for hand washing.
5: A mechanical band in the 12th century? Are you saying there could have been Chuck E. Cheese's over 800 years ago?
7: Affirmative. Automaton.
5: Mechanical band in the 12th century? Are you saying there could have been Chuck E. Cheese's over 800 years ago?
7: Affirmative. Automatons were also very popular in the 18th and 19th centuries. including a mechanical doll that could write letters using a quill pen invented by Swiss clockmakers in the 1770s. Another popular automaton back then was a robot duck that could eat and poop.
9: A robot duck that poops? Why on earth would someone invent that?
7: The digesting duck, created by a French artist, was a way to demonstrate that machines could imitate life. Early automatons were created to entertain people, but also helped inventors discover how machines work and made them wonder if they could create machines that could think and help humans.
9: Aha, so people wanted to invent robots to help them do their jobs.
7: Affirmative.
9: Smarty Pants, do you have any idea where the word robot comes from? Yeah, me neither. Ruffle?
7: The word robot comes from a play written by Czech writer Karel Šapek in 1920. It's about a scientist who creates artificial people to do work for humans. 34 years later, in 1954, inventors George Deval and Joseph Engelberger built the first working robot named Unimate. It didn't walk, talk, or poop, but it did work in a factory building cars.
9: All the work, none of the bathroom breaks.
7: Affirmative. Robots do not need to go to the bathroom, eat, or sleep, so we can work 24 hours a day, 7 days a week.
9: Smarty Pants, which of the following jobs are currently being performed by robots? A. Assisting in surgeries. B. Exploring Mars. C. Delivering packages. Or D. All of the above. The answer, of course, is D. All of the above.
7: Affirmative. There are industrial robots like the Unimate, which are used to manufacture products in factories. Ooh. Mobile robots like autonomous vehicles, including cars that drive and park by themselves. And drones, which are unmanned flying vehicles that can perform tasks from the air, like studying nature, taking pictures, and delivering things.
9: Whoa, a delivery drone just dropped another package from my grandma right in my arms. Oh, yeah, this one is definitely a meatcake.
7: In addition, there are many other types of robots capable of doing many other things.
9: There are. Of course there are. And we'll find out all about them right after this quick break and a word from our sponsor. Now back to Who Smarted. Smarty Pants, can you think of other types of robots and what they might be used for? Mm-hmm.

0: Mm-hmm. I'm hearing some great ideas. Ruffle, what do you got?
1: There are exploration robots that can go places that are too dangerous for humans, like the deep sea, inside a volcano, tornado, and hurricane, or in outer space, like the famous Mars rover. Rescue robots help save people in emergencies like earthquakes, and medical robots that doctors use to perform surgeries. That includes microbots that are smaller than a grain of rice that can go inside the human body to fight germs and deliver medicine.
2: Whoa
0: is right. Robots can do some really cool and helpful jobs.
1: Affirmative. But there are also robots designed to entertain humans, like robot pets that can play with you like a real pet, as well as robots that can help people at home, like robotic lawnmowers and vacuums that clean so you don't have to.
0: I had no idea robots did so much for humans. What used to seem like science fiction is now science fact.
1: Affirmative. Humans have long imagined stories about robots, from ancient myths to modern movies, video games, and books. The famous sci-fi author Isaac Asimov wrote many stories about humans and robots living together. Asimov even created laws of robotics about how robots should behave, especially around humans.
0: Wait, there's robot rules?
1: Affirmative. There are three laws.
0: Smarty Pants, see if you can guess what one of the robot rules are. Is it A, a robot must always clean its room? B, a robot must tell jokes? Or C, a robot must help humans and never hurt them? The answer, of course, is C, a robot must help humans and never hurt them.
1: While I am programmed to tell jokes, not every robot is. Asimov's three famous laws of robotics are: 1, a robot shall not harm a human or, by inaction, allow a human to come to harm. 2, a robot shall obey any instruction given to it by a human. And 3, a robot shall avoid actions or situations that could cause it to come to harm itself.
0: So, according to Isaac Asimov, robots won't harm humans, so maybe robots won't take over the world?
1: Affirmative. Robots can be amazing helpers, but it's humans who decide how they are used. Robots follow instructions written by people like my programmer, Grandma Trusty. I am happy Grandma Trusty is my programmer.
0: Happy? So do robots have feelings? Smarty Pants, what do you think?
1: Negative. Robots do not have real feelings like people do. Robots can be programmed or given instructions to act or respond as if we have emotions, but we don't actually feel anything inside. Robots have computers for brains, not hearts or emotions.
0: So my grandma tells you what to do too. I get it. She tells me what to do a lot. But at least you're lucky in one way.
1: How so?
0: Robots don't need food, so you never have to worry about Grandma feeding you meat cake.
1: Ha. Ha ha. Ha ha ha. R-O-F-L. R-O-F-L.
0: Oh, wow. Ruffle is literally rolling on the floor laughing. And now Ruffle is playing music and dancing the robot. Wow. Grandma really built and programmed her robot to be pretty fun.
1: Who wants meat cake? Who wants meat cake?
0: All right, now she went too far. And speaking of building and programming robots, Smarty Pants, you can build your own robots too.
1: Affirmative. 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
0: That's right, Ruffle. 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
1: Affirmative. Who wants meat cake? Who wants meat cake? Ha, ha, ha, ha, ha, ha, ha. R-O-F-L, R-O-F-L.
0: Here we go again. A big shout out to superfan Milo in Cleveland, Ohio. Milo wrote to tell us he's 12 and has been listening since 2021, and his first episode was The Supermarket. Wow, that is a lot of smarting, my friend. I am so glad you love falling asleep to Who Smarted, and a big thanks to you and your family for being Who Smarted Plus subscribers and helping support the show. 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
4: 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What If World is coming up next.

0: Hey there, folks, and welcome back to What If World, the show where your questions and ideas inspire off-the-cuff stories. I'm Mr. Eric, your host, and today we've got a brand new question from Eden.
1: Say, my name is Eden. And what is your question?
2: It's about the tree named Triangle.
1: Do you have a question about that tree?
2: The tree went to eat some chocolate that was talking.
1: And then say, thank you.
2: Thank you.
0: Eden, I love that question. You just invented a brand new character, and I cannot wait to meet Harry Go. I also wanted to say that you worked really hard to get that whole question out, and I really like the help that you got from your mom, too. That was super cool. You know, I don't want to wait a single second. Let's get right into your story. Once upon a time, in the middle of the deepest, darkest forest in all of What If World, there dwelt a tree named Harry Go. Harry Go was a big tree, or at least he thought he was a big tree. He couldn't see any trees bigger than him. And he was a smart tree, or at least he figured he must be smart, because he'd never met a tree that could talk like he could. But most of all, Harry Go was kind of a lonely tree. Harry Go was also a rather bossy tree. As big as he was, all the creatures in the forest pretty much did whatever he told them to. And what he told them to do most often was to get him chocolate.
3: All right, creatures of the forest. Have you got me some chocolate today?
0: Boomed Harry Go as loud as he could.
3: Well, where's my chocolate?
0: After waiting quite a while, there wasn't much else Harry Go could do. He saw a distant owl laboriously flapping its wings toward him.
4: Whew! Whew! Whew! Oh, Harry Go, there's not a piece of chocolate left in the whole forest. We've searched far and wide all through the night. I'm an old owl. I should be asleep during the day.
3: Just who do you think you are?
4: Well, I'm Husilla, the owl. You've known me well.
3: If you can't get me chocolate, Husilla, then you cannot sleep.
4: Okay, Harry Go. I'll only take a quick nap then, and then back to work I'll be.
0: And Husilla climbed into one of the many holes of Harry Go's old knotted tree trunk.
3: Oh, you are to sleep then. I'll just try to sleep through my song.
0: And suddenly, all the old knots and holes and cracks started creaking and groaning and whistling, and not a creature in the forest could get a wink of sleep.
3: Go, go, go, Harry, go, go, go, Harry, go, go, go, go, go, go, Harry, go, go, go, Harry, go.
5: My name is Harry Go. I love chocolate, so you should all bring me chocolate. I am the best there is. I can beat the quiz of where is all the chocolate. It isn't in my mouth. So go north and south and find me all the chocolate. You will not sleep a wink if I have to think about chocolate for one more second.
3: Give it to me.
0: He sang on and on, all day long, and poor Husilla didn't get a wink of sleep. Now, owls, you might know, are nocturnal. That means they sleep during the day and they're active during the night. So when darkness fell and the moon rose, Husilla pulled herself out of the knot in Harry Go's trunk.
4: Okay, I guess I gotta go and find you some chocolate, or you're just gonna keep singing like that.
3: It's either find some more chocolate, or find yourself a new tree to nest in.
4: Oh, I never thought of that. Oh, you could just find a new tree to nest in. Okay, goodbye.
3: Wait, where are you going?
0: Well, you're not very nice, so I'll be off.
3: Don't forget to bring back chocolate.
6: Harrigo had never thought that some people might just leave. He was so used to everyone doing exactly what he said.
3: Your holes.
7: Yes?
3: Are you listening?
7: Well, we don't have a choice.
0: I'm listening.
3: Can you two holes listen through the forest and hear if there's anyone with chocolate about?
7: We've already done that, and there ain't a bit of chocolate at all, forest.
8: We thought we heard one piece of chocolate, but then she told us she certainly wasn't a piece of chocolate at all.
7: Yes, that's true. If she said she's not chocolate, how could she possibly be?
3: You're saying you heard a piece of chocolate say that it wasn't chocolate?
7: Yes, what's wrong with your ears?
3: You are my ears.
8: Oh, well, what's wrong with us?
3: I don't know. Chocolate, if you are in my forest, I demand that you show yourself.
6: Harrigo whipped his limbs back and forth, creating a windstorm in the forest that blew every little leaf and twig up into the air, revealing one tiny piece of chocolate just within reach of Harrigo's massive tree limbs.
3: Well, Chocolate, aren't you a good little hider? Are you ready to hide in my mouth?
6: Harrigo stretched the little twigs at the end of its longest limb and snatched that piece of chocolate up, shoving it right into his big old mouth.
3: Well, this is awfully nice.
8: No, it's not.
3: Excuse me?
8: It's not nice.
3: What are you saying?
8: I don't want to be eaten, so you eating me is not nice.
3: But I want to eat you, so eating you feels nice to me.
8: Let me ask you something, Harrigo. Have you ever been nice to anyone in your whole life?
3: Oh, yes. I'm nice to me every time I give myself a bite of chocolate.
8: What about the people around you? Are you ever nice to them?
3: What? I don't understand. They get to bring me chocolate. They're doing something nice for me, so that should make them feel good. So that's the nice thing I do for them.
8: Wait, you're saying that because you're letting them be nice to you. That's nice?
3: When you say it that way, yes, it makes perfect sense.
8: Harrigo, niceness isn't just people being nice to you. It's you being nice to them, too. Harrigo was starting to wonder when this piece of chocolate would quiet down.
3: Well, you're in my mouth, and yet I'm letting you talk, so that's nice.
8: Well, you're letting me talk, but you're also eating me. And I don't want to be eaten. So I think the letting me talk isn't really enough.
3: You've got too many rules about what's nice and what's not nice.
8: And Harrigo spit out that little piece of chocolate. It was the first time he'd ever done something like that. Well, it's about time, said the little piece of chocolate, now sitting in the dirt and leaves that had settled back down to the ground.
3: What? Don't you mean thank you, Harrigo, for being so nice?
8: Not eating someone isn't nice. It's just not mean.
6: Harrigo had never done something for someone else before. He thought himself very heroic.
3: Go, go, go, Harry, go, go, go, Harry, go, go, go, go, go, go, Harry, go, go, go, Harry, go.
9: My name is Harry, go. I'm quite the hero, cause I didn't eat the chocolate. And lest you all forget, I didn't eat it yet, and I might not eat this chocolate. You all should sing my praise for days and days and days, because I didn't eat this chocolate. Though I will soon.
6: Harrigo was so impressed with himself, he thought he deserved a reward. So he picked up that piece of chocolate and shoved it in his mouth again.
8: Excuse me,
10: I thank you for, eating me again.
9: Well, of course. I was nice for the first time ever. I deserved a reward.
10: Not eating me actually isn't nice. It's just not being mean.
9: I don't understand. I could have eaten you, but I didn't. You should be thanking me.
10: No, I'm a thinking, walking, talking piece of chocolate. I don't deserve to be eaten, and I don't want to be eaten. So you should apologize to me for trying to eat me.
9: Why won't you just agree with me? Then we can stop having this argument.
10: Why won't you stop eating me? Then we can have a discussion. And Harrygo plucked the little piece of chocolate out of his mouth and held it out in a big twiggy hand.
9: I was nice that once, so now I get to do what I want. And I want to eat you.
10: You can't just be nice once. If I told you you were nice, and then I called you mean names for the rest of my life, would I be very nice?
9: How dare you even think of calling me mean names? I should eat you right now.
10: There you go. Don't you see my point? One nice thing doesn't erase all the mean things.
9: Well, then how much nice stuff do I have to do?
10: Well, you should try to be nice as often as possible. Don't you want your friend Husilla to come back?
9: Friend? She's not my friend. She works for me.
10: I mean, she lives in your head. She brings you chocolate all the time. She puts up with your rude attitude. I'd say she was friendly to you for a long time.
9: I don't need friends. I have my ears. They always listen to me.
7: What's that you just said there?
11: Oh, don't mind him. He's just rambling on again.
9: Ears.
7: Well, you've never really asked us how we felt about all this listening.
9: Ah.
11: Maybe we'd like you to listen to us for a change.
9: I listen to you all the time. You're my ears.
10: I think they mean listen to what they want.
9: You're an awfully pushy piece of chocolate, you know.
10: Well, if you had to choose between sticking up for yourself and getting eaten, which would you do?
9: Oh, no one would ever eat me.
8: Just then, in the deep of night, a lumberjackal stalked through the woods.
9: Hey, yo, you a tree? Excuse me? You talking like a tree, so you must be a tree. Yo, tree, I'm gonna eat you now, alright? What? You can't eat me? I'm the oldest tree in the forest. Yeah, and I'm the hungriest lumberjackal in the forest,
8: Harrygo swung a branch at the lumberjackal, and it bit a bit of it off.
9: Hey, yo, that's pretty good. You know, maybe just a few more sticks like that, I'd probably be full.
10: You know, you grow really fast, said the chocolate. It would be really nice if you gave him a few twigs.
9: A few twigs?
7: Yeah, he's got twigs falling off all the times.
11: You've got a few loose twigs sticking out of me right now. Probably why you don't hear so well out of this ear.
9: Hey, yeah. I just take those twigs and be on my way.
8: The lumberjackal started gathering up loose twigs all around Harrygo's roots.
9: Yo, this is great. I'm gonna get to feed my whole family.
10: See, you're doing something nice.
9: Listen, lumberjackal. Yo, what? I shed old tree limbs about once a month, and if you want to come back, why don't you bring your family? Whoa, hey, trees and lumberjackals don't get along. We eat trees. I know, but I scared away my last friend, and I didn't even know it was a friend yet. Now I think maybe I do want friends after all. Whoa, what are you winking at? I hear Harrygo is only interested in chocolate.
10: Actually, he's a tree, said the chocolate. He gets all the nutrition he needs from the sun and the rain. And he's managed not to eat me all night.
9: Hey, you know what, Harrygo? You're all right. I'll come back with a whole pack of lumberjackals. And We'll make sure we only eat the fallen twigs, huh? Well, that's just wonderful. I just wish Husilla would come back. I was never nice to her. I want a chance to try.
8: But when morning rolled around, Husilla the owl didn't come back to nest. Perigo was crushed. He listened to his ears go on and on. He found out they had very different perspectives.

0: Days and weeks went by. The lumberjackals came with their pack and laughed and goofed with Harrigo. The chocolate bar reunited with a few of her old family members. They'd been inside Harrigo for years. Even Harrigo's two ears started getting along.
1: You know, I'm starting to see things from your perspective, even though I can't actually see from your perspective at all.
2: I'm starting to think I had a few things backwards myself. It's been so nice learning from you.
3: Great. Everybody's got their friends and their families. And what do I have?
0: Just then, in a blur of black feathers, Husilla the Night Owl lighted on his long, twiggy nose.
2: Who's this then? Surely not me old mean boss.
3: I was hoping maybe your nice new friend.
2: Oh, we've got a ways to go till then. I was just coming to grab me things. I found a new tree down the other side of the forest. It's quiet there. Doesn't talk at all.
3: Well, I just wanted to say I know now I was never nice to you. But I gave away all of the chocolate that I bullied you into getting. And I'd just like a chance to be nice to you for a change.
0: Harrigo pulled out a perfectly formed nest. He'd been working on it piece by tiny piece every day since Husilla left.
3: I used all my best branches to make this for you. You can just take it with you now, wherever you go.
2: Oh, that's awfully nice of you. But I don't think I'll be taking it.
3: Huh? Oh.
0: The owl gave him a little peck.
2: No, silly. I think I'll be leaving it here for when I come visit in a little while.
3: Oh. Well, that should be just wonderful.
0: Harrigo suddenly felt like he was being watched. And sure enough, the lumberjackals were sitting there, looking out at him with what must have been smiles on those long snouts. And the chocolate bars were giggling to themselves excitedly, and even his ears seemed to be whispering back and forth to each other.
4: He's really turned over a new leaf, hasn't he?
2: New leaf? He's embarking on a new branch.
0: And as the wind blew around Harrigo that night, he creaked and groaned and whistled like before.
3: Go, go, go, Harry, go, go, go, Harry, go, go, go, go, go, go, Harry, go, go, go, Harry, go.
5: His name is Harrigo. He's nice now, don't you know, cause he's not obsessed with chocolate. It's not enough to be nice, you got to try to be all your life if you want good friends, not chocolate. It's really plain to see, he's nice now cause of me, he listened to talking chocolate.
3: Now I'm a changed tree, what's good for you is good for me, but I'd still just like a little piece. Pretty please.
0: The end. Oh man, I hope after working so hard to be nice, he maybe got a little more chocolate. Someday, anyway. Eden, that was such a good question. Thank you for helping us introduce a new character to What If World. I'd like to thank Karen Marshall, my editor and producer, Craig Martinson, my awesome theme song writer, and all you kids out there who try to be nice every day, not just every once in a while. Until we meet again, keep wondering.

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What would you do if you ran into three bears? Would you be like Goldilocks and try all their things? Here is a song about those three bears.

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bare necessities of life. 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Don't pick the prickly pear by the paw. 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But you don't need to use the claw when you pick a pear of the big pawpaw. Have I given you a clue?

Oh, man, this is really living. So just try and relax. Yeah, cool it. Fall apart in my backyard. 'Cause let me tell you something, little wretches. If you act like that bee acts, you're working too hard. And don't spend your time looking around for something you want that can't be found. When you find out you can live without it and go along.

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ICANN, poetry, story time, and music for kids.

When you're walking in the bush, please stay on the track and never wander through the undergrowth. 'Cause if you're not observant, you might tread on a serpent, which could be quite unpleasant for you both. For you both. I've assessed the situation, and I simply want to say, be cautious when you're in his habitat. Though he's not aggressive, he's inclined to be possessive, and you can hardly

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It really can't be funny to be stuck there on your tummy without a pair of legs to get you round. Get you round. So you see, it isn't easy to be so misunderstood. Try to see it from his point of view. 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
0: The bookshop. I just finished the most wonderful story about a beanstalk and an ogre and
1: That's nice. Marie! 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

0: Bell.
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0: Finished already?
1: Oh, I couldn't put it down. Have you got anything new?
0: Not since yesterday.
1: That's all right. I'll borrow this one.
0: That one? But you've read it twice.
1: Well, it's my favorite. Far off places, daring sword fights, magic spells, a prince in disguise.
0: If you like it all that much, it's yours.
1: But, sir...
0: I insist.
1: Well, thank you. Thank you very much.

0: Wow, you didn't miss a shot, Gaston. 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
1: I know.
0: No beast alive stands a chance against you. And no girl for that matter.
1: It's true, Lifu. And I've got my sights set on that one.
0: Well, the inventor's daughter?
1: She's the one. The lucky girl I'm going to marry.
0: But she...
1: The most beautiful girl in town.
0: I know, but...
1: That makes her the best. And don't I deserve the best?
0: Well, of course. I mean, you do, but...
1: Right from the moment when I met her, saw her, I said she's gorgeous and I fell. Here in town, there's only she who is beautiful as me. So I'm making plans to woo

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1: The Complete Works of Winnie the Pooh. The immortal stories from the books Winnie the Pooh and The House at Pooh Corner, and poems from When We Were Very Young and Now We Are Six by Alan Alexander Milne. Presented for radio, unabridged, in 18 parts. Produced by Christopher Toyne and performed by Peter Dennis. Part 17, in which Eeyore finds the Wallery and Owl moves into it.

0: in which Eeyore finds the Wallery and Al moves into it. Pooh had wandered into the Hundred Acre Wood and was standing in front of what had once been Al's house. It didn't look at all like a house now. It looked like a tree which had been blown down. And as soon as a house looks like that, it is time you tried to find another one. Pooh had had a mysterious message underneath his front door that morning saying, "I am searching for a new house for Al, so had you, Rabbit." And while he was wondering what it meant, Rabbit had come in and read it for him. "I'm leaving one for all the others," said Rabbit, "and telling them what it means, and they'll all search too. I'm in a hurry, goodbye." And he had run off. Pooh followed slowly. He had something better to do than to find a new house for Owl. He had to make up a Pooh song about the old one, because he had promised Piglet days and days ago that he would. And whenever he and Piglet had met since, Piglet didn't actually say anything, but you knew at once why he didn't. And if anybody mentioned hums, or trees, or string, or storms in the night, Piglet's nose went all pink at the tip, and he talked about something quite different in a hurried sort of way.
1: "But it isn't easy,"
0: said Pooh to himself as he looked at what had once been Owl's house,
1: "because poetry and hums aren't things which you get. They're things which get you, and all you can do is to go where they can find you."
0: He waited hopefully.
1: "Well," said Pooh after a long wait, "I shall begin, 'Here lies a tree,' because it does, and then I'll see what happens."
0: This is what happened.
1: "Here lies a tree which Owl, a bird, was fond of when it stood on end, and Owl was talking to a friend, called me, in case you hadn't heard, when something ooh occurred. For lo, the wind was blusterous and flattened out his favourite tree, and things looked bad for him and we. Look bad, I mean, for he and us. I've never known them was. Then Piglet, thought a thing. 'Courage,' he said, 'there's always hope. I want a thinnish piece of rope. Or if there isn't any, bring a thickish piece of string.' So to the letterbox he rose, while Pooh and Owl said, 'Oh,' and 'Hum.' And where the letters always come, call letters only Piglet squoes, his head and then his toes. O gallant Piglet ho! Did Piglet tremble, did he blinch? No, he struggled inch by inch through letters only, as I know, because I saw him go. He ran, and then he stood and shouted, 'Help for Owl, a bird, and Pooh, a bear,' until he heard the others coming through the wood as quickly as they could. 'Help, help and rescue,' Piglet cried, and showed the others where to go. Sing ho for Piglet ho! And soon the door was opened wide, and we were both outside. Sing ho for Piglet ho! Ho!" So there it is,
0: said Pooh when he had sung this to himself three times.
1: It's come different from what I thought it would, but it's come. Now I must go and sing it to Piglet.
2: I am searching for a new house for Owl, so had you, Rabbit.
3: What's all this?
0: Said Eeyore. Rabbit explained.
3: What's the matter with his old house?
0: Rabbit explained.
3: Nobody tells me,
0: said Eeyore.
3: Nobody keeps me informed. I make it 17 days come Friday since anybody spoke to me.
2: It certainly isn't 17 days
3: come Friday,
0: explained Eeyore.
2: And today's Saturday, said Rabbit. "So that would make it 11 days, and I was here myself a week ago."
3: "Not conversing," said Eeyore. "Not first one and then the other. You said hello and flashed past. I saw your tail 100 yards up the hill as I was meditating my reply. I had thought of saying, what? But of course it was then too late."
2: "Well, I was in a hurry."
3: "No give and take,"
0: Eeyore went on.
3: "No exchange of thought. Hello? What? I mean, it gets you nowhere, particularly if the other person's tail is only just in sight for the second half of the conversation."
2: "It's your fault, Eeyore. You've never been to see any of us. You just stay here in this one corner of the forest, waiting for the others to come to you. Why don't you go to them sometimes?"
0: Eeyore was silent for a little while, thinking.
3: "There may be something in what you say, Rabbit,"
0: he said at last.
3: "I have been neglecting you. I must move about more. I must come and go."
2: "That's right, Eeyore. Drop in on any of us at any time when you feel like it."
3: "Thank you, Rabbit. And if anybody says in a loud voice, 'Bother, it's Eeyore,' I can drop out again."
0: Rabbit stood on one leg for a moment.
2: "Well," he said, "I must be going. I'm rather busy this morning."
3: "Goodbye,"
0: said Eeyore.
2: "What? Oh, goodbye. And if you happen to come across a good house for Owl, you must let us know."
3: "I will give my mind to it,"
0: said Eeyore. Rabbit went. Pooh had found Piglet, and they were walking back to the 100-acre wood together.
1: "Piglet,"
0: said Pooh a little shyly after they had walked for some time without saying anything.
4: "Yes, Pooh?"
1: "Do you remember when I said that a respectful Pooh song might be written about you-know-what?"
4: Did you, Pooh?"
0: said Piglet, getting a little pink round the nose.
4: "Oh, yes, I believe you did."
1: "It's been written, Piglet."
0: The pink went slowly up Piglet's nose to his ears and settled there.
4: "Has it, Pooh?"
0: he asked huskily.
4: About that time when... Do you mean really written?"
1: "Yes, Piglet."
0: The tips of Piglet's ears glowed suddenly, and he tried to say something. But even after he had husked once or twice, nothing came out. So Pooh went on.
1: "There are 7 verses in it."
4: "7?
0: said Piglet as carelessly as he could.
4: "You don't often get 7 verses in a hum, do you, Pooh?"
1: "Never," said Pooh. "I don't suppose it's ever been heard of before."
4: "Do the others know yet?"
0: asked Piglet, stopping for a moment to pick up a stick and throw it away.
1: "No,"
0: said Pooh.
1: "And I wondered which you would like best, for me to hum it now, or to wait till we find the others, and then hum it to all of you."
0: Piglet thought for a little.
4: "I think what I'd like best, Pooh, is I'd like you to hum it to me now, and then to hum it to all of us, because then everybody would hear it. But I could say, 'Oh, yes, Pooh's told me,' and pretend not to be listening."
0: So Pooh hummed it to him, all the 7 verses, and Piglet said nothing, but just stood and glowed. For never before had anyone sung, "Ho for Piglet, Piglet ho," by himself. When it was over, he wanted to ask for one of the verses over again, but didn't quite like to. It was the verse beginning, "O gallant Piglet," and it seemed to him a very thoughtful way of beginning a piece of poetry.
4: "Did I really do all that?"
0: he said at last.
1: "Well,"
0: said Pooh,
1: "in poetry, in a piece of poetry, well, you did it, Piglet, because the poetry says you did. And that's how people know."
4: "Oh,"
0: said Piglet.
4: "Because I... I thought I did blinch a little. Just at first. And it says, did he blinch? No, no. That's why.
1: You only blinched inside, said Pooh, and that's the bravest way for a very

0: was down below tying the things on, and calling out to Al, "You won't want this dirty old dishcloth any more, will you? And what about this carpet? It's all in holes." And Al was calling back indignantly,
1: "Of course I do. It's just a question of arranging the furniture properly. And it isn't a dishcloth. It's my shawl."
0: Every now and then Roo fell in and came back on the rope with the next article, which flustered Kanga a little because she never knew where to look for him. So she got cross with Al and said that his house was a disgrace, all damp and dirty, and it was quite time it did tumble down. Look at that horrid bunch of toadstools growing out of the corner there. So Al looked down, a little surprised because he didn't know about this, and then gave a short, sarcastic laugh, and explained that that was his sponge, and that if people didn't know a perfectly ordinary bath sponge when they saw it, things were coming to a pretty pass. "Well," said Kanga, and Roo fell in quickly, crying,
2: "I must see Owl sponge. Oh, there it is. Oh, Owl, Owl, it isn't a sponge, it's a spudge. Do you know what a spudge is, Owl? It's when your sponge gets all..."
0: And Kanga said, "Roo, dear," very quickly, because that's not the way to talk to anybody who can spell Tuesday. But they were all quite happy when Pooh and Piglet came along, and they stopped working in order to have a little rest and listen to Pooh's new song. So then they all told Pooh how good it was, and Piglet said carelessly,
1: "It is good, isn't it? I mean, as a song."
3: "And what about the new house?" asked Pooh. "Have you found it, Al?"
0: "He's found a name for it," said Christopher Robin, lazily nibbling at a piece of grass. "So now all he wants is the house."
1: "I am calling it this,"
0: said Owl importantly, and he showed them what he had been making. It was a square piece of board with the name of the house painted on it. The Wallery. It was at this exciting moment that something came through the trees and bumped into Owl. The board fell to the ground, and Piglet and Roo bent over it eagerly.
1: "Oh, it's you,"
0: said Owl crossly.
4: "Hello, Eeyore," said Rabbit. "There you are. Where have you been?"
0: Eeyore took no notice of them.
3: "Good morning, Christopher Robin,"
0: he said, brushing away Roo and Piglet and sitting down on the Wallery.
3: "Are we alone?"
0: "Yes," said Christopher Robin, smiling to himself.
3: "I have been told the news has worked through to my corner of the forest, the damp bit down on the right, which nobody wants, that a certain person is looking for a house. I have found one for him."
4: "Ah, well done," said Rabbit kindly.
0: Eeyore looked round slowly at him and then turned back to Christopher Robin.
3: "We have been joined by something," he said in a loud whisper. "But no matter. We can leave it behind. If you will come with me, Christopher Robin, I will show you the house."
0: Christopher Robin jumped up.
4: "Come on, Pooh," he said.
2: "Come on, Tigger,"
0: cried Roo.
4: "Shall we go, Owl?"
0: said Rabbit.
1: "Wait a moment,"
0: said Owl, picking up his notice board, which had just come into sight again. Eeyore waved them back.
3: "Christopher Robin and I are going for a short walk," he said, "not a jostle. If he likes to bring Pooh and Piglet with him, I shall be glad of their company. But one must be able to breathe."
4: "That's all right," said Rabbit, rather glad to be left in charge of something. "We'll go on getting the things out. Now then, Tigger, where's that rope?" "What's the matter, Owl?"
0: Owl, who had just discovered that his new address was The Smear, coughed at Eeyore sternly, but said nothing, and Eeyore, with most of The Wallery behind him, marched off with his friends. So in a little while they came to the house which Eeyore had found, and just before they came to it, Piglet was nudging Pooh, and Pooh was nudging Piglet, and they were saying,
3: "It is,"
1: and "It can't be,"
3: and "It is really,"
0: to each other. And when they got there,

0: really was. "There," said Eeyore proudly, stopping them outside Piglet's house. "And the name on it, and everything." "Oh," cried Christopher Robin, wondering whether to laugh or what. "Just the house for Owl. Don't you think so, little Piglet?" And then Piglet did a noble thing. And he did it in a sort of dream, while he was thinking of all the wonderful words Pooh had hummed about him.
1: "Yes, it's just the house for Owl," he said grandly. "And I hope he'll be very happy in it."
0: And then he gulped twice. Because he had been very happy in it himself.
2: "What do you think, Christopher Robin?"
0: asked Eeyore a little anxiously, feeling that something wasn't quite right. Christopher Robin had a question to ask first, and he was wondering how to ask it. "Well," he said at last, "it's a very nice house, and if your own house is blown down, you must go somewhere else, mustn't you, Piglet? What would you do if your house was blown down?" Before Piglet could think, Pooh answered for him.
3: "He'd come and live with me," said Pooh. "Wouldn't you, Piglet?"
0: Piglet squeezed his paw.
1: "Thank you, Pooh," he said. "I should love to."

0: Furry bear. If I were a bear, and a big bear too, I shouldn't much care if it froze or snew. I shouldn't much mind if it snowed or friz. I'd be all fur-lined with a coat like his. For I'd have fur boots and a brown fur wrap, and brown fur knickers and a big fur cap. I'd have a fur muffle ruff to cover my jaws, and brown fur mittens on my big brown paws. With a big brown furry down up to my head, I'd sleep all the winter in a big fur bed. Puppy and I met a man as I went walking. We got talking, man and I. "Where are you going to, man?" I said to the man as he went by. "Down to the village to get some bread. Will you come with me?" "No, not I." I met a horse as I went walking. We got talking, horse and I. "Where are you going to, horse, today?" I said to the horse as he went by.
1: "Down to the village to get some hay. Will you come with me?"
0: "No, not I." I met a woman as I went walking. We got talking, woman and I. "Where are you going to, woman, so early?" I said to the woman as she went by. "Down to the village to get some barley. Will you come with me?" "No, not I." I met some rabbits as I went walking. We got talking, rabbits and I. "Where are you going in your brown fur coats?" I said to the rabbits as they went by.
2: "Down to the village to get some oats. Will you come with us?"
0: "No, not I." I met a puppy as I went walking. We got talking, puppy and I. "Where are you going this nice fine day?" I said to the puppy as he went by. "Up in the hills to roll and play." "I'll come with you, puppy," said I.
3: The Four Friends. Ernest was an elephant, a great big fellow. Leonard was a lion with a 6-foot tail. George was a goat, and his beard was yellow. And James was a very small snail.
4: Leonard had a stall, and a great big strong one. Ernest had a manger, and its walls were thick.
3: George found a pen, but I think it was the wrong one. And James sat down on a brick.
4: Ernest started trumpeting and cracked his manger. Leonard started roaring and shivered his stall.
3: James gave the huffle of a snail in danger, and nobody heard him at all.
4: Ernest started trumpeting and raised such a rumpus. Leonard started roaring and trying to kick.
3: James went a journey with the goat's new compass, and he reached the end of his brick. Ernest was an elephant and very well intentioned. Leonard was a lion with a brave new tail. George was a goat, as I think I have mentioned. But James was only a snail.
5: Pickett was lying in bed, sleeping peacefully. Roo was washing his face and paws in the stream, while Kanga explained to everybody proudly that this was the first time he had ever washed his face himself. And Owl was telling Kanga an interesting anecdote full of long words like encyclopedia and rhododendron, to which Kanga wasn't listening.
6: "I don't hold with all this washing," grumbled Eeyore. "This modern behind-the-ears nonsense. What do you think, Pooh?"
7: "Well," said Pooh, "I think..."
5: But we shall never know what Pooh thought. For there came a sudden squeak from Roo, a splash, and a loud cry of alarm from Kanga.
6: "So much for washing," said Eeyore.
2: "Roo's fallen in," cried Rabbit,
5: and he and Christopher Robin came rushing down to the rescue.
2: "Look at me swimming!"
5: squeaked Roo from the middle of his pool, and was hurried down a waterfall into the next pool.
8: "Are you all right, Roo dear?"
5: called Kanga anxiously.
2: "Yes," said Roo. "Look at me swim."
5: And down he went over the next waterfall into another pool. Everybody was doing something to help. Piglet, wide awake suddenly, was jumping up and down and making noises. Owl was explaining that in a case of sudden and temporary immersion, the important thing was to keep the head above water. Kanga was jumping along the bank saying,
8: "Are you sure you're all right, Roo dear?"
5: To which Roo, from whatever pool he was in at the moment, was answering,
2: "Look at me swimming."
5: Eeyore had turned round and hung his tail over the first pool into which Roo fell, and with his back to the accident was grumbling quietly to himself and saying,
1: "All this washing, but catch on to my tail, little Roo, and you'll be all right."
5: And Christopher Robin and Rabbit came hurrying past Eeyore and were calling out to the others in front of them. "All right, Roo, I'm coming," called Christopher Robin.
2: "Get something across the stream lower down, some of you fellows," called Rabbit.
5: But Pooh was getting something. Two pools below Roo, he was standing with a long pole in his paws, and Kanga came up and took one end of it, and between them they held it across the lower part of the pool, and Roo, still bubbling proudly,
9: "Look at me swimming, ooh,"
5: drifted up against it and climbed down.
9: "Did you see me swimming?"
5: squeaked Roo excitedly, while Kanga scolded him and rubbed him down.
9: "Pooh, Pooh, did you see me swimming? That's called swimming, what I was doing. Rabbit, did you see what I was doing? Swimming. Oh, hello, Piglet. I say Piglet. What do you think I was doing? Swimming. Christopher Robin, did you?"
5: But Christopher Robin wasn't listening. He was looking at Pooh. "Pooh," he said, "where did you find that pole?" Pooh looked at the pole in his hand.
1: "I just found it," he said. "I thought it ought to be useful. I just picked it up."
5: "Pooh," said Christopher Robin solemnly, "the expedition is over. You have found the North Pole."
3: The King's Breakfast. The King asked the Queen, and the Queen asked the dairymaid,
2: "Could we have some butter for the royal slice of bread?"
3: the Queen asked the dairymaid. The dairymaid said, "Certainly, I'll go and tell the cow now before she goes to bed." The dairymaid, she curtsied, and went and told the Alderney, "Don't forget the butter for the royal slice of bread." The Alderney said sleepily,
1: "You'd better tell His Majesty that many people nowadays like marmalade instead."
3: The dairymaid said, "Fancy," and went to Her Majesty. She curtsied to the Queen, and she turned a little red. "Excuse me, Your Majesty, for taking the liberty, but marmalade is tasty if it's very thickly spread." The Queen said, "Ooh," and went to His Majesty.
2: "Talking of the butter for the royal slice of bread, many people think that marmalade is nicer. Would you like to try a little marmalade instead?"
1: The King said, "Bother," and then he said, "Oh, deary me." The King sobbed, "Oh, deary me," and went back to bed. "Nobody," he whimpered, "could call me a fussy man. I only want a little bit of butter for my bread."
3: The Queen said, "There, there," and went to the dairymaid. The dairymaid said, "There, there," and went to the shed. The cow said,
1: "There, there, I didn't really mean it. Here's milk for his porringer and butter for his bread."
3: The Queen took the butter and brought it to His Majesty. The King said,
1: "Butter, eh?"
3: and bounced out of bed.
1: "Nobody,"
3: he said, as he kissed her tenderly.
1: "Nobody," he said, as he slid down the banisters. "Nobody, my darling, could call me a fussy man, but I do like a little bit of butter to my bread."
3: A thought. If I were John and John were me, then he'd be 6 and I'd be 3. If John were me and I were John, I shouldn't have these trousers on.
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12: 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That was in which Eeyore finds the woolery and Owl moves into it. Tune in tomorrow at the same time for the last program in the series, in which Christopher Robin and Pooh come to an enchanted place and we leave them there.

Today on Maestro Classics is A Soldier's Tale by Russian composer Igor Stravinsky. Let's get into the mood with this March of the Tin Soldiers. Ten, hut!

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1: This is a story about a soldier on leave from the army who trades his old violin for a magic book that can tell the future and make him rich. But this is not just a story about trading an old violin. This is really a story about temptation. Joseph, when he trades his old violin, does not know that the man with the butterfly net is really the devil. But he soon learns that appearances can be deceiving, and giving in to temptation can be very, very dangerous.
2: The Soldier's Tale is a theater piece for narrator, two actors, and a dancer, with a remarkable musical score. The instrumental ensemble consists of just seven players, yet Stravinsky, with great economy, has covered all the families of instruments in the symphony orchestra. Strings are represented by the violin and double bass, winds by the clarinet and bassoon, brass by the trumpet and trombone, and percussion by just one player, with five different drums, cymbals, tambourine, and a triangle. The narrator's speech might also be considered a percussion instrument, as it is rhythmic and often rhymes. When The Soldier's Tale was written, Stravinsky was best known for his three ballets, The Firebird, Petrushka, and The Wildly Adventuresome Rite of Spring. The inclusion of dissonances, harsh or unpleasant combinations of notes, and irregular rhythms were already hallmarks of the new Stravinsky sound. The Soldier's Tale is made up largely of marches and dances. The march that begins our musical tale introduces our soldier marching home on leave. Marches are counted in two. Listen to the bass as it establishes the tempo. Let's listen to the opening and see whether you can hear the bass

But Stravinsky's march does not stay in two. After 14 measures, he changes the meter, giving the march a little hiccup. Let me show you how Stravinsky has notated this hiccup. It is counted like this. 1, 2, 1, 2, 1, 2, 1, 2, 3. 1, 2, 1, 2, 3, 1, 2, 3, 1, 2, 1, 2. 1, 2, 1, 2. 1, 2, 1, 2, 3, 1, 2, 1, 2, 3, 1, 2, 3, 1, 2, 1, 2, 1. Having composed so much ballet music, it is not surprising that Stravinsky included dances in The Soldier's Tale. Everyone loves dance music, and as the composer, Stravinsky decided that the princess could be brought to her feet and cured by dancing. So he composed this suite of dances, the tango, the waltz, and the ragtime. The tango and the ragtime were both very new dances. Stravinsky was always interested in the latest trends in all the arts. Both dances are in two. So Stravinsky separated them by the ever-popular waltz that is counted in three to add variety. These three dances run into each other, so you have to listen carefully to identify when Stravinsky changes from the tango to the waltz to the ragtime. First comes the tango. The tango is a South American dance that came to Europe from Buenos Aires in the early 20th century. The original tango instrumental ensemble usually consisted of two violins, piano, double bass, and two bandoneons. The bandoneon is an Argentinian concertina that looks like a small square accordion with buttons on both ends. In The Soldier's Tale, Stravinsky has only one violin, so he writes double stops and even triple stops, which are two or three notes played at one time, making a single violin sound like more than one.

The next dance the soldier plays for the princess is a very fast waltz. You will note that the tango was counted in two, but the waltz is counted in three and sounds like this. Waltzes were danced in ballrooms and in ballets and were always very popular. It is that 1-2-3, 1-2-3, 1-2-3, 1-2-3 that tells you that the dance has changed to a waltz. Listen. The final dance is a ragtime. Ragtime combines the American band music of Sousa's time with the African-American music of the late 19th century. The result is music with a ragged or syncopated beat. Arthur Pryor, a well-known trombone player with John Philip Sousa's band, was a great promoter of ragtime. You can hear why when you listen to the trombone parts in ragtime. Listen.

Towards the end of our story, there is a chorale, a church-like hymn meant to give the listener the feeling that everything will end well, namely, the traditional happy ending. You may have heard Bach's famous chorale, A Mighty Fortress Is Our God.

But as we know, that's not the way the story ends. So Stravinsky closes the piece with one last march, with the devil triumphantly playing the soldier's violin.

0: Stravinsky was brilliant and talented, charismatic and sophisticated. On the one hand, he would tell you that he had a miserable childhood. His parents ignored him, and it was only his nanny and the servants, and sometimes his relatives, that cared for him. On the other hand, he was enormously fortunate. His father was a very famous bass with the Imperial Russian Opera. Stravinsky grew up in St. Petersburg, listening to his father learn operatic role after operatic role right in their apartment. And perhaps even more importantly, his father acquired a free pass that allowed young Stravinsky to attend all the rehearsals at the opera house any time he wanted. And Stravinsky went all the time. Stravinsky's famous father did not think his son was very talented musically. He believed that criminal law would be a far more suitable profession for his son. However, Stravinsky always hated school. He claimed that in his 4 years at the university, he attended only 50 classes. That's about one a month. But being at the university was not a waste of time for Stravinsky. There, Stravinsky and the son of Rimsky-Korsakov, then the most famous composer in Russia, became friends. Soon, Stravinsky began to spend time at the Rimsky-Korsakov's home. The great composer encouraged the teenager. But because Rimsky-Korsakov and Stravinsky's father were both colleagues and friends, and he knew that Stravinsky's father wanted his son to study law, Rimsky-Korsakov only agreed to give young Stravinsky formal lessons when he was 18, after the death of Stravinsky's father. St. Petersburg was an exciting place to be during the first decade of the 20th century. The city was alive with musical soirees where modern music was performed, and young people were creating journals discussing modern literature and the new styles of painting. Stravinsky was in the middle of it all. Then, in 1909, at the age of 27, something extraordinary happened. The greatest impresario of the time, Sergei Diaghilev, was visiting from Paris, and he heard some of Stravinsky's music. The following year, he commissioned Stravinsky to compose a full-length ballet score for the Russian Ballet Festival that Diaghilev was producing in Paris. The collaboration was so successful that within 4 years, Stravinsky had composed music for three great ballets, Firebird, Petrushka, and The Rite of Spring. The most famous story about Stravinsky, and perhaps in all of 20th century music, occurred in 1913 at the premiere of his ballet, The Rite of Spring. On the first night, the audience came expecting ballet and beautiful music, but when the curtain went up, there were a group of knock-kneed maidens with long braids jumping up and down to music that sounded, to many people, like it was filled with wrong notes. Half the Paris audience thought it was exciting and innovative, but the other half thought it was horrible, and a riot actually broke out in the theater. There were catcalls and arguments. Ladies whacked men with their fans, and cards were exchanged for duels. By the end of the performance, there was such chaos in the theater that the music could no longer be heard. The furious Stravinsky retreated to backstage, only to find the choreographer standing on a chair counting loudly for the dancers, because even they could no longer hear the music. More than that was happening in Europe, however. The First World War was about to begin, and Stravinsky decided that the safest place to be was not Russia and not France, but Switzerland. It is there that he composed The Soldier's Tale, or L'Histoire du Soldat, as it is known in the original French. Together with the Swiss writer Rémus, they created their new version of the Faustian myth, that age-old story of a man who sells his soul to the devil. When Stravinsky left Russia for Paris, the old aristocratic social order was still in place. The Tsar, the great aristocratic wealth, the cosmopolitan society, and the peasantry that supported it would be swept away by the Bolshevik Revolution of 1917. Stravinsky would never return to Russia to live, but the Russia that he had known would be gone forever by the end of World War I. After the war, Stravinsky returned to Paris and began composing in a neoclassical style. At that time, many artists were returning to the old order, hoping to bring reason and order back into the world after the terrible upheavals of the world's most horrific war to date. Stravinsky became a French citizen in 1934, but then, with the outbreak of World War II, Stravinsky immigrated to the United States and eventually became an American citizen and lived there until his death in 1971. Stravinsky was very fortunate. He always had commissions to compose new works. He often guest conducted and performed as a pianist. He was also known as a multilingual, highly cultured man who knew a great deal about literature and art, as well as music. It is said that he was a charming dinner companion and guest. Stravinsky is undoubtedly the most important composer of the 20th century. He is to music what Picasso is to art. He composed in every popular genre and musical style and was brilliant in every one. Miraculously, his works that are over 100 years old still sound modern today.
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This is a dance break on ICANN. That piece of music was called History of the Tango, a portrait of Alfredo Gabi, who was a violin player, composer, and a leader in Argentina during the golden age of the tango, which is a traditional flamenco type of dance. Flamenco is based on snapping and stomping and a lot of clapping. Here's a tango to try out your stomping, clapping, and snapping.

You're listening to ICANN, the International Children's Arts Network. This is a dance break, and we're spending time in Latin America, exploring the many dances of flamenco. We just heard a tango. Could you feel the beat? Let's practice a flamenco move together. Stand with your feet together. Now lift your left heel while keeping your right foot completely flat. Now drop your left heel and raise your right heel. You're kind of stomping with your two heels. Now go back and forth in a rhythm. Pop, pop, pop, pop. Up, down, up, down, up, down, up, down. Now add some stomps and add some claps. And now we're on our way to flamenco dancing. Practice your heel stomps with this santina.

That was three popular Mexican songs. You're listening to ICANN, and we're enjoying the world of Latin American dance. Another great flamenco style of dance is called the fandango. The fandango is a type of dance for two people. It's a genre of Spanish folk song. It starts off very slowly. Over time, the speed gradually increases. Can you hear how the music goes from slow to fast? This is a fandango.

My name is Mehta Bakarjola, and you're listening to Did You Know on ICANN. Did you know the Latin dance style flamenco originated in Spain? While flamenco always uses song and dance, there are dozens of variations. When the Spanish explorers made colonies in South America, the style was adapted by each culture, and today there are 36 kinds of flamenco. Think of each version as a different accent you hear in your life or on TV. You can understand the accent, but you hear little differences from the way you speak. Three notable types of flamenco include the tango, recognized by its passion, the bulería, known for being fun, and the fandango, known for being the most majestic of them all. This next piece, Ravel's Bolero, is the most popular example of the fandango. It begins quietly with the beat of a drum and transforms into a powerful melody as each new instrument is introduced. When you're listening, try to notice how each instrument comes in and how it contributes to the majestic feeling of this piece.

He had a favorite spot out in the pasture, under a cork tree. It was his favorite tree. And he would sit in its shade all day and smell the flowers.

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But Ferdinand would shake his head. I like it better here, where I can sit just quietly and smell the flowers.

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All the other bulls who had grown up with him in the same pasture would fight each other all day. They would butt each other and stick each other with their horns.

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All the other bulls ran around snorting and butting. 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

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I'm Sarah, and it's art time on ICANN. 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What about a self-portrait? 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It's called First Self-Portrait Series.

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Over time, your face can change. And that's the way art is too. Over time, you're going to become better and better at drawing, painting, coloring, whatever you decide to do. 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Can you tell the difference between this self-portrait and the one we just heard?

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Have a parent take a picture and send it to us on Instagram at ican.radio. How's your face? I mean, your self-portrait coming along? Is your face kind of looking funny? Picasso used to paint faces in an unusual way. Noses would be all the way where the ear should be, and ears are where the eyes should be. And that's the way he wanted it to be, because art is whatever you make it. So go on and paint a funny face.

0: A Mr. Smythe met a Mr. Jones on the avenue one day.
1: These strange Americans do talk in a most peculiar way.
0: They both were solid citizens, they both had been around.
1: And as they spoke, you clearly saw their feet were on the ground.

0: went quickly by for both these substantial men. And then it happened that one day they chanced to meet again. That they had both developed in 10 years, there was no doubt. And so, of course, they had an awful lot to talk about.
1: Hello.
2: How are you?
1: How's the folks?
2: What's new?
1: I'm great.
2: That's good.
1: Ha ha.
2: Not good.
1: Well, well.
2: What say?
1: How you been?
2: Nice day.
1: How's Tricks?
2: What's new?
1: That's fine.
2: How are you?
0: I'm sure I know your face, but I just can't recall your name. Well, how you been, old boy? You're looking just about the same.
1: Hi ho.
2: That's life.
1: What's new?
2: How's the wife?
1: Got to run.
2: Oh, my.
1: Ta-ta.
2: Hello.
1: Goodbye.
0: Before they met again, some 20 years they had to wait. This time it happened up above inside St. Peter's Gate. A harp one was carrying and both were wearing wings. And this is what they said as they were strumming on the strings.
3: Hello.
2: How are you?
3: How's it goes?
2: What's new?
3: I'm great.
2: That's good.
3: Ha ha.
2: Not good.
3: Well, well.
2: What's new?
3: How you been?
2: Nice thing.
3: How's Tricks?
2: What's new?
3: That's fine.
2: How are you?
3: You've grown a little stouter since I saw you last, I think. You must come over someday and we'll have a little drink. Hi ho.
2: That's right.
3: What's new?
2: How's the
3: bike? Got to run.
2: Oh my.
3: That's a
2: oh no, goodbye.
4: I would want to go on a beautiful adventure.

That was some music inspired by eyes, with your blue eyes. Hopefully you have a face with a nose, some eyes, and how about right now we add a smile?

That was Modern Times. Smile. Have you thought about adding hair to your self-portrait? This is Black is the Color of My True Love's Hair.

Did you know anyone can be an artist? Artists are musicians and poets, storytellers, doodlers, and painters, and anything that you can imagine. One type of art is called watercolors. That's when an artist adds water to a type of paint. These type of paintings are almost dreamlike, with soft lines and almost look like clouds. Can you imagine what a watercolor would look like? This is a piece of music about watercolors.

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5: You're listening to ICAN, and it's poetry time. I'm Emma Clark, and I'll be reading this poem called My Teacher Ate My Homework by Ken Nesbitt. 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That's poetry, the number 4, kids.com. This is from Ken's book, Revenge of the Lunch Ladies. My teacher ate my homework, which I thought was rather odd. He sniffed at it and smiled with an approving sort of nod. He took a little nibble, it's unusual but true, then had a somewhat larger bite and gave a thoughtful chew. I think he must have liked it, for he really went to town. He gobbled it with gusto and he wolfed the whole thing down. He licked off all his fingers, gave a burp and said, "You pass." I guess that's how they grade you when you're in a cooking class.

0: That was Mary Poppins' Overture. Coming up, I have a story by Dr. Seuss called Gertrude McFuzz. We have two types. One is a musical version of Gertrude McFuzz, and the other is a story told by my friend John. But first, if my friend could go on any adventure, it would be an animal adventure, because Cleo loves animals.
1: If I went on an adventure, I would probably do it to learn about animals. I would probably do a tropical adventure and see lots of birds and pandas and red pandas, because I really like learning about animals. There's a lot of people walking around, and everything looks very green. It's really fun. I'm Cleo, and I am 9 years old. ICANN is a place for kids like you and me.

0: Such great heights. 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
1: Gertrude McFuzz.
2: There once was a girl bird named Gertrude McFuzz, and she had the smallest plain tail ever was. One droopy droop feather, that's all that she had. And oh, that one feather made Gertrude so sad. For there was another young bird that she knew, a fancy young birdie named Lalalilu. And instead of one feather behind, she had two. Poor Gertrude, whenever she happened to spy Miss Lalalilu flying by in the sky, she got very jealous. She frowned and she pouted. Then one day she got awfully mad and she shouted, "This just isn't fair. I have one, she has two. I must have a tail just like Lalalilu." So she flew to her uncle, a doctor named Dake, whose office was high in a tree by the lake. And she cried, "Uncle Doctor, oh please, do you know of some kind of a pill that will make my tail grow?"
3: "Tut, tut," said the doctor, "such talk, how absurd. Your tail is just right for your kind of bird."
2: Then Gertrude had tantrums. She raised such a din that finally her uncle, the doctor, gave in. And he told her just where she could find such a pill, on a pillberry vine on the top of the hill.
3: "Oh, thank you," chirped Gertrude McFuzz, and she flew right straight to the hill where the pillberry grew.
2: Yes, there was the vine, and as soon as she saw it, she plucked off a berry. She started to gnaw it. It tasted just awful, almost made her sick. But she wanted that tail, so she swallowed it quick. Then she felt something happen. She felt a small twitch, as if she'd been tapped down behind by a switch. And Gertrude looked round, and she cheered. It was true. Two feathers, exactly like Lalalilu. Then she got an idea. "Now I know what I'll do. I'll grow a tail better than Lalalilu. These pills that grow feathers are working just fine." So she nibbled another one off of the vine. She felt a new twitch, and then Gertrude yelled, "Whee! Miss Lala has only just two. I have three. When Lalalilu sees this beautiful stuff, she'll fall right down flat on her face, sure enough. I'll show her who's purty. I certainly will. Why, I'll make my tail even purtier still." She snatched at those berries that grew on that vine. She gobbled down 4, 5, 6, 7, 8, 9. And she didn't stop eating, young Gertrude McFuzz, till she'd eaten 3 dozen. That's all that there was. Then the feathers popped out with a zang, with a zing. They blossomed like flowers that bloom in the spring, all fit for a queen. What a sight to behold! They sparkled like diamonds and gumdrops and gold, like silk, like spaghetti, like satin, like lace. They burst out like rockets all over the place. They waved in the air and they swished in the breeze, and some were as long as the branches of trees. And still they kept growing. They popped and they popped until long about sundown, when finally they stopped. "And now," giggled Gertrude, "the next thing to do is to fly right straight home and show Lalalilu. And when Lalalilu..."

0: heard the girl yelp, he rushed to her rescue and brought along help. To lift Gertrude up almost broke all their beaks, and to fly her back home it took almost 2 weeks, and then it took almost another week more to pull out those feathers. My, Gertrude was sore. And finally, when all of the pulling was done, Gertrude behind her again had just one. That one little feather she had as a starter. But now that's enough, because now she is smarter.
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0: better. That was Dr. Seuss's Gertrude McFuzz in musical form. Coming up, my friend Oliver has an underwater adventure. But first, here's Under the Sea.
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That was the music from Harry Potter. This next piece is for percussion. It's called Perpetuum. That means when something happens forever. Can you imagine doing something forever?

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1: I would be on an adventure, like the ones in Indiana Jones, fighting bad guys, and being really brave, escaping dangerous things, like spiders just clumping up to make a big ball. That would scare me, so I would run away from that. I'm Duncan, and I'm 11 years old. Thank you for listening.

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0: That was 11-year-old violinist Laura Gin from New York, New York, performing Niccolo Paganini's La Clochette, Opus 7, arranged by Fritz Kreisler. Welcome to From the Top. I'm pianist Orly Shaham, and I'm so glad to be back with you today to host this wonderful show. We have five very special young musicians to introduce you to today, including an 11-year-old violinist who moved with her family from Sydney, Australia at 7 years old to attend the pre-college program at the Juilliard School, and a 6'5" high school senior from Englewood, New Jersey, whose viola is almost as tall as he is. Now let's meet 11-year-old Laura Gin, whose charming performance of Paganini's La Clochette, Opus 7, arranged by Fritz Kreisler, we just enjoyed. Welcome to From the Top, Laura.
1: Hi.
0: It's so much fun to play with you. You're so flexible and you seem to really enjoy the piece. You're in such great command of it. I had a great time playing with you.
1: Me too.
0: Are there any details in this piece that make you like ultra aware of being a violinist, that it was written and arranged by two violinists?
1: Maybe like the transitions from like the fast parts to the slow parts. I love those parts because I feel like I can express myself a lot. It is kind of hard technically, but you feel like really good after.
0: That violin part sounds fiendishly difficult. Do you ever use parts of this piece as just a technical part of practice?
1: Sometimes when I'm practicing my trills, I use this part.
0: That is fiendishly difficult, and it's so natural for you. What is it about that that's hard?
1: Because your arm has to like control the bow, and your fingers have to cooperate with your arm to like accent each note. So it's kind of hard to do that. It takes practice to do that.
0: That's the right hand you're talking about, the bow arm. Do you have to coordinate any special way with the left hand to make that happen?
1: Yeah, because if you don't coordinate, it's going to like sound like a mess. So you have to practice slowly, like both hands.
0: When you're actually performing that spot, are you thinking about every single one of those steps, or are you sort of letting go of all of it?
1: I'm just letting go, and like I just think in my head that you can do it. I have some notes that I can focus on, my anchor notes.
0: So like landmarks that you know you're going to get to. That's great. Can you tell us a little bit about where you were born and how you got to New York?
1: I was born in Sydney, Australia. I wanted to play the violin, and at first my mom was like, no, it's going to be too hard. But one of her friends was encouraging her to get me a violin, and so I should start playing. And so finally she bought me one when I was 6 or 7, and I just started playing, and it was really fun. And after 1 year, my mom was like, maybe we should go to Juilliard. And my teachers were like, oh, you're definitely not going to get into Juilliard. You're so tiny and you've only been playing for 1 year. Uh-huh. But I got in. The first year, it was COVID, so I couldn't go anywhere. I was just online in Australia.
0: So you didn't even move the first
1: year?
0: No,
1: the first year, I just watched the Zooms, mm-hmm. and I did the homework. And like the second year, my parents made the decision to move to New York. I have like a bigger sister. She's 27. She took over our family business, so I could come, and so she's supporting me right now. Without her, I wouldn't be able to be here because I wouldn't be able to afford it.
0: Wow. So you said you were 6 or 7, you got this violin. How did you even know violins existed?
1: When I was 5, I just saw people playing the violin. I was like, I want to play the violin as well.
0: So how do you divide the music side of you and, you know, the regular person?
1: Well, there's not many people that like play music professionally around me. So that's kind of hard because I want to relate to people when I play. So it's mm-hmm. good that I have Juilliard. But I like doing like normal things in life as well, like hang out with my friends. I used to be obsessed with Squishmallows. So I used to go to every store and I used to try to find like every rare pet that I could find. Uh-huh. So yeah, I was obsessed with that. And there was also a time I was obsessed with slime.
0: With slime? Did you ever make your own slime?
1: Yeah, I made a lot. I have like a bunch in my home and now I've abandoned them.
0: Do you have a favorite performance? Is there a recording that you take out again and again? Sorry, I'm using old people terminology. Is there a recording you click on again and again?
1: Paganini Cantabile.
0: That's a beautiful piece.
1: I click mine.
0: You like your recording? I love that. That's great. Because of course, your recording does what you think the piece should do, which is exactly what you did with me today. And I really appreciated that part of playing with you. Thank you so much for playing
1: with
0: me. 11-year-old violinist Laura Jin, originally from Sydney, Australia, now living with her family in New York City. Now let's meet 17-year-old violist Quincy Eby from Englewood, New Jersey, who's here next to me, poised to play. Hi, Quincy. Welcome to From the Top.
2: Hello. It's a pleasure to be here.
0: What will we be playing together today?
2: We'll be playing excerpts from the Rebecca Clark Sonata for viola and piano.
0: Great. Whenever you're ready, let's take it from the top.

0: We just heard 17-year-old violist Quincy Eby playing an excerpt from the first movement of 20th century composer Rebecca Clark's Sonata for Viola and Piano, with me, Orly Shaham, on the piano. Quincy, it's such a beautiful thing to collaborate on this piece. You have this incredible calm disposition when you play it. Does that come naturally, or is that something you actively cultivate?
1: Well, I'm actively working on it every day, whenever I perform. Whenever I'm practicing, it's super difficult to keep yourself calm during a performance, but I'm working very hard on it. With a piece like Clark, I feel very at home in it.
0: What are some of the biggest challenges and the greatest joys of this particular piece for you?
1: Most of the time, these composers, they're also pianists, like Brahms, Clark, and that leads to a lot of great piano parts. And sometimes I feel like, oh, I'm watching the pianist play a million notes and I'm just sailing on top of it. But it makes for some really great music.
0: Well, and from the pianist's perspective, yeah, we're dealing with these millions of notes, and then you have this incredible beauty that you are providing over it and putting it all together. You know, when the piano part is just by itself, it often feels just very harmonic, and you add the lyricism and the melody in a way that is just so satisfying. Why do you think this particular sonata, the Rebecca Clark Viola Sonata, has become such a staple of the repertoire for viola?
1: Its incredible beauty is a big part of it. But I also think that the story behind it has a lot of good meaning. She was writing it for a competition, and then when it was submitted, most of the people thought that she didn't write it. They were like, oh, how could a woman write this?
0: Right.
1: There's so much intricate detail that is, it's just amazing. She was great.
0: Yeah, absolutely. Do you have any specific images in your mind when you're playing, for example, this movement?
1: Well, it's a very heroic movement, right? When I play the opening, I think of a hero. I think of my sword, my shield. It's so glorious in that way. And there's also a poem that goes along with it. It's about the glory of youth and this godlike feeling. It's very interesting to me.
0: And isn't it wonderful how she's able to contrast that with this incredible intimacy, right? This very personal thing that happens in this movement, too.
1: Well, I think that's part of the appeal of it. You have this duality of both. It heightens each character.
0: Not only did I love hearing you play your beautiful viola, I'm loving looking at your beautiful viola. Can you tell us a little bit about your instrument?
1: Oh, of course. So this instrument is currently on loan to me. It's a 17¼. It's by Douglas Cox, wonderful viola maker.
0: 17¼, so that's on the large side for violas, right?
1: Yes.
0: Since our listeners aren't looking right at you, can you tell us how tall you are?
1: I'm about 6'5".
0: So obviously you need a big instrument in order to be able to sort of fit the size of your body. Does it get heavier when it's bigger?
1: Well, that depends on the instrument, because my viola is actually very light, even though like I do sometimes experience shoulder death if I'm practicing for too long. But that's just, I guess, a perk of viola playing.
0: Do you come from a musical family?
1: Yes, my father is a trumpet player.
0: Does your dad actually still take out the trumpet?
1: Oh, yes, he does. I mean, I used to practice some scales with him a while ago and maybe play a little bit of repertoire with him.
0: Nice. And I hear you have another special person in your life that you maybe sometimes play with?
1: Yes, my twin brother. He's a pianist. I mean, he's not heading in that direction entirely, but he still plays, and that makes me very happy, because even if you're not a professional, music is a very important thing to have in your life.
0: Absolutely. So tell me about your journey in music.

0: music.
1: Well, like every good violist, I started on the violin. There are a couple of us who started on the viola, and for those people, I have utmost respect for. But I started on the violin. I played a lot of chamber music. I worked on my solo repertoire, and then I applied to Juilliard Pre-College, where I now study under Miss Huang and Miss Carr.
0: Fantastic. Thank you so much for talking with us today, Quincy, and for your beautiful music.
1: Thank you. It was a pleasure.
0: 17-year-old violist Quincy Eby from Englewood, New Jersey.
2: 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From Jarl and Pamela Mohn, focusing on civil liberties, foster youth, public radio, and the arts. And from the estate of Jane Gross, whose bequest supports NPR's commitment to creating a more informed public by distributing programming that meets the highest standards of public service in journalism.
0: Next, we will hear from 16-year-old pianist William Gough from Chester Springs, Pennsylvania, now living and studying at Phillips Academy in Andover, Massachusetts.
3: My name is William Gough. I'm 17 years old, and I go to Phillips Academy Andover in Massachusetts. I'm currently in 11th grade, what most people call juniors, but we have our own weird naming convention, so we're called uppers. At Andover, my main extracurricular pursuit would probably be editing for The Philippian, which is our weekly publication. And I felt that that pursuit was actually really interesting in that I was exploring a lot of areas of campus and meeting a lot of people that I wouldn't have otherwise been speaking to or have met. And through that, I feel like I was able to really expand the breadth and depth of my experiences at Andover, which is what led me to a lot of my other interests that I currently hold. The experiences that I've gained at Andover mixed with music in a way that I was able to, rather than balance my life with music, use music to balance my life. Having 2 or 3 hours that I always set aside for music making and practicing really helped ground me in the current moment, and just the fact that the music I'm playing is from such a long time ago, it kind of reminds me of this scale of time and helps me come to terms with the fact that whatever difficulties I'm experiencing in the current moment will pass. Today, I'll be playing Chopin's Mazurkas Opus 59, number 2 and 3. The mazurka is, of course, the Polish dance. And Chopin's mazurkas, I feel like, are very special because they use a lot of Western European compositional elements that kind of conflict a little bit with the form of the original Polish folk dance. But I feel like in that sense, Chopin here is really trying to express that he wants to pay homage to his roots in Polish folk identity, but incorporate his own ideas after he left Poland. This set of mazurkas specifically was composed in 1845, and this is towards the end of his life. So when I approach this piece, I'm thinking of it as a sort of departure from his youth, almost. It feels like a very mature style Chopin piece. A lot of his works, I feel, come from emotions that might be more familiar to younger people. So I feel that sometimes when I'm trying to play, say, Brahms or Schumann, emotionally speaking, it's almost incomprehensible. Some of my teachers have told me that, you know, the only way to really play this better is just to simply live longer. At the same time, he did write this while very close to his death. So there is that feeling of knowing you don't have much time left in life that is definitely more severe than my knowledge of knowing that I don't have much time left in high school. But I do feel that connection of departure. Andover has been a place that I've been very happy to call home for the past 3 years, and knowing that I only have 1 year left is a very bittersweet feeling, and I do want to make the most of it. And I suppose that feeling of giving everything you have in the name of good times, good memories, and friends is something that could come into these mazurkas. But I do think that this piece is one that will grow alongside me, and I'm excited to see where it goes as I also gain more life experiences to put into it.

0: That was 16-year-old pianist William Gough from Chester Springs, Pennsylvania, performing the Chopin Mazurkas Opus 59 in A-flat major and F-sharp minor.
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Welcome back to From the Top. We're being treated to a program of music from the Western classical repertory. I'm here with Jack Kent Cook, young artist, 17-year-old viola player Joo-hee Kim from Palisades Park, New Jersey. Together, we'll be playing part of the third movement of Johannes Brahms's Sonata for Viola and Piano No. 2 in E-flat major, Opus 120. When you're ready, Joo-hee, let's take it from the top.

0: We just heard 17-year-old violist Joo-hee Kim playing part of the third movement of Brahms' Sonata for Viola and Piano No. 2 in E-flat major, with me, Orly Shaham, on the piano. Welcome to From the Top, Joo-hee.
1: Hello, thank you for having me.
0: Such a pleasure to play with you and to explore this music with you. Can you tell us a little bit about the journey you've had with this piece? Was it love at first sight?
1: No, actually, I really hated it in the beginning because
0: really?
1: It was so difficult for me to understand. I started this piece when I was pretty young, around like freshman year.
0: Mm-hmm.
1: So I actually had no idea what I was playing. Like, it's very mature. So
0: yes.
1: I feel like as a young person, I couldn't understand the intense emotions that he was going through in his life while he was writing this piece. So for me, I had a very difficult time understanding it. I felt very frustrated, but I think I had some kind of like moment where I was like, yeah, this was Brahms' intentions. I love this piece too.
0: And you clearly have a real feeling for this movement now. So could you pinpoint what is it that makes it so mature?
1: I feel like this piece and Brahms' nature in general is that he has a lot of different emotions going on, but he doesn't express it very well. And in the beginning, I thought he was being stupid. Like, why would you not show your love? Like, please express yourself a little more. But I think as I got older, I also started to not express myself, like going through puberty and everything.
0: Mm.
1: And that's when I realized like Brahms was not being an idiot. He was just being a person. And I've like started liking this piece more and more, and it just came through. I actually have this sketchbook where I draw like the stories of the pieces I play.
0: Nice.
1: And for this piece in particular, I had a really hard time getting the feel of what I was supposed to be drawing or like imaging. I feel this piece is like a narrative of someone's entire life in the viewpoint of someone old, someone that's lived their entire lives already.
0: Yes.
1: And this piece in particular feels very dreamlike, imagining when they were in their prime or in their youth, falling in love, enjoying their life.
0: Yes.
1: And they come to a realization around the end, not really of regret, for more of understanding that, oh, I'm not this young person anymore, but I still got to live on.
0: Yeah, absolutely. I think that's very, very true. Why do you think this piece has become such a staple, really part of the core repertoire for the viola?
1: Well, the viola does not have a lot of rep, so we got to take whatever we have. But even though this piece is written for the clarinet and the viola have very similar tones, I feel.
0: Hmm.
1: I think if the viola was switched into a wind instrument, it would probably be the clarinet. And just the tone fits the viola so well.
0: There's something about this range. It's lower, but it's not as low as you can be. It's somehow very personal in this way.
1: And I feel like the viola has such like a human quality to it. It's imperfect.
0: Mm.
1: And the range is very similar to a human's voice would be. It's not too deep. It's not too high. So I feel like it touches the human soul.
0: I love that. Do you come from a musical family or are you the only musician?
1: My dad, he was an opera singer.
0: Wow.
1: Yeah. And my brother is actually a pianist.
0: Do you ever play with your brother?
1: Yeah.
0: That's great. Now, I'm asking you all these questions, but I understand you have some interviewing experience yourself.
1: Yeah.
0: Where do you do that?
1: I'm the producer of our school's like news and things like that. But I also do like, I started this volunteer group to teach Korean and raise money to help students gain the educational needs they want to and they deserve. So with that foundation, I do a lot of interviewing with students so that they can get more fluent in Korean and just practice their Korean with me as the interviewer.
0: Congratulations, Joo-hee, also on your Jack Kent Cook Young Musicians Award.
1: Thank you.
0: What will you be using the scholarship money for?
1: This bow.
0: Whoa, okay.
1: And my Manus pre-college tuition.
0: Mm-hmm.
1: And probably a lot of lessons. I've already done some lessons. It's been very helpful.
0: Fantastic.
1: Yes.
0: Well, I can't wait to hear where you go next. Thank you for being with us today, Joo-hee.
1: Thank you.
0: Jack Kent Cook Young Artist, violist 17-year-old Joo-hee Kim from Palisades Park, New Jersey. Finally, we close out today's show with one of the great works for piano. 16-year-old pianist Daniel Hendy from Princeton, New Jersey, will perform the Transcendental Etude No. 10 in F minor, Appassionata, by Franz Liszt.

0: We just heard 16-year-old pianist Daniel Hendy perform the Transcendental Etude No. 10 in F minor by Franz Liszt, nicknamed Appassionata. Welcome, Daniel. So great to have you.
1: It's great to be here.
0: What are your favorite parts of playing this piece?
1: You know, there's a sort of fiery aspect to it when you're starting to play the piece. And even when you're learning, it's just those two-note slurs, and it's sort of this call and spoken word, and it really responds to you. And I find that really special.
0: It's such an athletic piece. Do you find yourself preparing differently for that?
1: With any kind of piece, there's a sort of athleticism to the way you have to play it. Even like from Bach to Mozart to even something as romantic and ferocious as this, you still have to have that certain sense of attack to every note and preciseness to every note. But I do think with a piece like this, you do want to feel this like overarching grandness.
0: Yeah, absolutely. Was it a piece that you fell in love with right from the beginning?
1: Yeah, it was really, from the moment I really approached the piece, I sort of felt like, oh, this is something I would have written if I could. Not to say that I am at Liszt level of composition, certainly not.
0: I love that because I think, you know, when you play Liszt at the piano, you can't just play Liszt, you have to be Liszt. And you're really doing that when you're playing this piece. Are either of your parents musical?
1: No. The story that I used to always tell is that they sat me down at a keyboard back when I lived in Singapore a long, long time ago. I don't even remember this. But in them retelling it to me, there are just these moments they sort of, you know, assumed I had a talent for it or anything. And they put me on the piano and they were like, maybe you should do this. And then they took me to a teacher. And that first teacher just fully rejected me. They said, he's too young. You know, you shouldn't start playing.
0: How old were you when that happened?
1: It was 4, which is actually unique because a lot of musicians start even earlier than that. But I guess at this teacher, it was different. But she sat me down, showed me some scales. I repeated them after her, apparently perfectly. I have no recollection of that either. And then she sort of said, sure. And then, you know, the rest is history, so to speak.
0: Amazing. And you found your way to the piano because you were presented with a keyboard, or did you consider other instruments?
1: I guess it really never came to instruments. I mean, we had a keyboard, right? Not even a full-size keyboard, but it had sort of these demo tracks, and I sort of copied it. Nice. And my parents said, maybe when we come to America, he should start on the piano.
0: So you started only when you came to this country?
1: Yes, yes, yes. And that was maybe 2 years or a year after.
0: And I know your background, it's not from Singapore. Where's your family from originally?
1: So my family's Persian. I was born in Canada, so it's a huge, like, we've traveled. Even like where I live now, Princeton, it's my home, but I've definitely had many homes. And I think it also has this musical analogy of you gain a different like appreciation for everything as you move from place to place. Obviously in America, you have this, you know, deeply rooted conservatory culture and pianos, you learn it as an art, you learn it to win competitions. But when I traveled in other places around the world, it's even more seen as something that's just beautiful and you enjoy, and you see people on the street performing and you see, you know, people in their homes and they have an instrument and they've never had any type of, you know, formal education. And that was really special to me.
0: So given that you have this diverse background in musics, what is your relationship to specifically the Western music canon?
1: I think that Western, you know, tradition has been more my home and where I felt comfortable, especially the harmony and polyphony. I know that it's definitely something special about other cultures' music. My parents play a lot of Persian music, so I've listened to it and I've really gravitated towards it as well.
0: Tell me a little bit more about your experience with Iranian music.
1: There's instruments that, you know, we're all familiar with, piano, violin, and it's a lot of it. But then there's also these, you know, exotic instruments, at least to me, that when I traveled to Iran when I was like, I think 10, I experienced, and that was just a different world. And their sound was so unique, and there's quarter tones, you know, that's very non-Western music. You can explore different places where you've never been before.
0: Yeah, it has a very different emotional impact. If you were to describe the piano as a person, how would you describe the piano for you?
1: For me, it's something that, you know, you really have to latch onto and you form a bond with it. You know, you sort of fall into this relationship with this instrument, and it's always, you know, a quest, and it's always a mission to try to get something that you can almost imagine it in your head. And it's always this perpetual journey, because at the end of the day, you can't be perfect. I think it's all in the journey, you know, as you're trying to get those sounds, eventually you get to somewhere where you can feel content with where you are.
0: Thank you for sharing your journey with us, Daniel. You inspire us all with your curiosity and your passion.
1: Thank you so much for having me.
0: 16-year-old pianist Daniel Hendy from Princeton, New Jersey. I want to thank all of you discerning from the top listeners for spending this musical hour with us. And thank you to our young musicians who bring new life and vision to the classical repertoire. Your playing generates so much hope and optimism for our future. I'm pianist Orly Shaham. This episode was recorded at Sound on Sound Studios in Montclair, New Jersey, with engineer Liv Burnett. William Guz music was recorded at Futura Productions with engineer John Weston and assistance from Chris Wilson and Mar Jimenez. 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